Time is 8:01. This first article from the front page of this morning's Quad City Times is by Cesar Toscano. School funding plea rejected. The Bettendorf School Board is the first in Iowa to reject a resolution urging the Iowa General Assembly to increase educational funding and prioritize public education. Public school advocacy groups, Public School Strong, and Iowa Citizens for Community Involvement created the resolution to rally school boards behind increased public school funding. According to organizers, 15 school boards that have voted on the resolution so far have approved it. The resolution urges the state to fund the state supplemental aid to a minimum of 5% to combat inflation and rising costs, create an income cap for education savings accounts, ESA, phase out of the voucher program within the next 5 years, and use public funds for public schools only. Bettendorf board members during a meeting Wednesday evening rejected the measure in a 4-3 vote. School Board President Paul Castro, Eric Engels, Ryan McGivern, and Brian Hansen voted against the resolution. Several committee members and public education advocates opposed the board's decision, arguing the district should publicly support increased state funding for schools. The measure faced criticism from board members in the weeks leading up to the vote. At the May 14th meeting, Castro and McGivern expressed similar concerns to those raised Wednesday night. Castro questioned whether the resolution was realistic at the May 14th, 2026, and he again echoed those same thoughts on Wednesday. Castro said ESAs are here to stay and pointed to the rise in ESA requests. "We can't put the genie back in the bottle," Castro said. "That causes me to wonder, and the big wonder, why are these requests being made? Why are students abandoning our public schools to go to these other institutions? Is it school safety, not only for them, but for their school personnel? Is it underperforming academics, poorly performing school districts, accountability, etc.? Something is causing this, and some students just do better in a different environment, better STEM programs, better language programs, etc." Castro also said, "Political ideologies have crept into education," and added, "Parents should have the choice to choose another district." While rejecting the resolution, Castro said he believes private schools should have the same regulations as public schools if they are taking public money. McGivern was concerned about some of the language of resolution, particularly the section outlining the vast majority of private schools in Iowa are religious, and publicly funding them blurs the line between separation of church and state. He expressed concern about the resolution's ESA reform messaging. "When we start to move into the advocacy to phase out the ESA, is now we're starting to talk about major statewide policy reversals on school choice," McGivern said. "It starts to, in my mind, starts to drift into a bigger and broader discussion and, in effect, lessen the effect potentially that this resolution could have, staying very specific and narrowly focused on the conversation about SSA and predictable funding." McGivern said he supports increasing state funding portion of the bill, but was uncomfortable voting yes on the other parts of the resolution. In speaking with the Quad City Times the following day, McGivern said he doesn't support the elimination of ESAs and instead would like to see reform. Engels said he voted no on the resolution because he believes the board should pass an independent and unified statement that accurately represents this community's support. "My concern with this particular referendum is that I feel it will lose power as soon as it leaves this room," Engels said, "because the organization or group that crafted it has other advocacy pursuits outside of public education and is a known entity. I am offering no judgment or opinion on the organization itself, its members, or their multiple points of advocacy, but I do believe that the fact that there are multiple points of advocate, it will make it easier to dismiss by members of our legislature."
Michelle Bruti and Patrick Larkin, two of the three board members who voted yes, questioned their fellow board members' criticism of the resolution. "We are just reading into this a bit too much," Larkin said. "This is a macro statement. As the public policy coming out of the state starts to work its way through, it's certainly hurting us downrange in different ways. This is just saying, trying to get the legislature's attention to show this is having maybe more to impact than maybe you thought it did." Bruti was also supportive of the bill and contested some of the board members' criticisms. "There's nothing in there, to me, that's political or anything. It's just the facts," Bruti said. "Whether there's a group that put it forward that might have different politics, that shouldn't matter. We are 100% for public schools, so we should be 100% for funding for public schools." Before it came to a vote, public education advocates came to the stand to support the resolution. Sarah O'Callaghan, a Bettendorf resident who previously had children in the district, expressed her thoughts during the public comment portion of the meeting. "I worry that public monies being siphoned away from public schools to fund private education will adversely affect our public school students and make our schools less attractive to families with young children," O'Callaghan said. When the board ultimately rejected the measure, a group, those in favor of the resolution, left the room. In the immediate aftermath, former board member and parent Linda Smithson said she was upset with the board's decision. She also gave a public comment before the vote, pleading for the board to approve the resolution. "I'm really disappointed that people who ran for our public schools refused to take a stand for our public schools. They want to change it. They want to be okay with ESAs, and ESAs are what is taking the most money away from public schools right now, and it is very disappointing that people who are on a public school board would refuse to stand up for public schools," Smithson said. Smithson also said a district statement will have less power than agreeing to a resolution supported by school boards across the state. "It will not have the same effect if they write their own, because the whole intent of this movement is that the community members are asking their school boards to stand up," Smithson said. Former board member Mindy Smith-Pace said, "The decision to reject the proposal proved tonight that they're weak," and said the board is driven by partisan politics. "I feel that the school board's letting partisan politics get in the way of really serving our students, our staff, and our schools," Smith-Pace said. "It's absolutely not going to make an impact on the Bettendorf school system and school board to have a statement of their own out there. The whole goal of this movement was working together to create a big movement, to let our legislators know that we are not happy. We want schools fully funded." Republicans ready for rematch in District 1. This is by Sarah Watson. Southeast Iowa's incumbent congresswoman and a Davenport prayer breakfast organizer are both trumpeting their conservative credentials ahead of a primary rematch June 2nd. Republican U.S. Representative Marionette Miller Meeks is again facing a challenge from David Pouch for the 1st Congressional District's Republican nomination. In 2024, Miller Meeks fended off the lesser-funded and lesser-known Pouch 56% to 44%. This go-around, Miller Meeks has President Donald Trump's endorsement and is touting it on the campaign trail to shore up Republican support. The winner will go on to face the winner of the Democratic primary between Democrat Christina Bohannon and Iowa City law professor, making her third attempt for the seat, and Tiffin healthcare worker Travis Terrell. In advertisements and statements, Miller Meeks, 70, has highlighted her experience as an Army nurse and an ophthalmologist, and her story of being burned in a kitchen fire and leaving home at 16 years old to pursue becoming a doctor. She's touted legislation she supported to lower health care costs.
Pouch, 72, is making a second run at trying to unseat Miller Meeks by pitching himself as a self-described constitutional conservative Christian and a grassroots Republican. Among Pouch's top policy priorities are to eliminate the federal income tax and to promote Christianity in government. Miller Meeks has significantly outraised Pouch in both contests. This go-around, Miller Meeks has raised $4.5 million compared to Pouch's $57,000. Miller Meeks did not make herself available for a one-on-one interview with the Quad City Times, but her campaign emailed a statement and she took questions in a gaggle after an event this week. Miller Meeks is running for her fourth term in Congress. "I ran for Congress because I watched big health care corporations and Washington bureaucrats get between patients and their doctors, make life harder and more expensive for the people I treated, and frankly, Iowa deserved someone willing to fight back," Miller Meeks said in a statement emailed by her campaign. "That's exactly what I've done." In Bettendorf Tuesday, Miller Meeks touted the U.S. House's passage of a bill allowing year-round sales of E15 fuel and said she would continue efforts on pharmacy benefit manager reform to bring down prescription drug prices. Miller Meeks also pointed to her support for the budget reconciliation package, dubbed the One Big Beautiful Bill, promoting its tax cut provisions, tax deductions for tips and Social Security income, a $2,000 child care tax credit made permanent, and new child savings accounts for newborns. She also painted the package's Medicaid work requirements reductions in spending as targeting waste, fraud, and abuse that would strengthen the program for its intended recipients, including children, disabled individuals, and the elderly. Miller Meeks sponsored Republican-backed legislation that would expand association health plans, allowing small businesses and self-employed workers to band together to negotiate coverage. She also pointed to a recent $825,000 grant she secured from community project funding in Congress for a rural emergency hospital in Keokuk, which has gone without emergency care since 2022. Democrats have attempted to turn her medical experience against her by pointing to her votes against Affordable Care Act subsidies and for the budget reconciliation bill, which is expected to reduce future Medicaid spending by $941 billion over 10 years and increase the number of uninsured people by 10 million, according to the Congressional Budget Office. But Miller Meeks has said the measures preserve the program for those who most need it and that the subsidies went toward insurance company profits. "I passed legislation to lower health care premiums and prescription drug costs instead of padding insurance company profits," Miller Meeks said in an emailed statement. Miller Meeks also said she supports banning members of Congress from trading individual stocks. Asked why conservatives should vote for her, Miller Meeks said, "President Trump endorsed me, and he endorsed me because, number one, I'm conservative, number two, we're on the America First agenda, and number three, I'm a fighter, and so my job is to continue to go out to meet with people, to visit with people, answer their questions. You just have to look at what I've done in Congress to know that I have been very supportive of conservative values and conservatives' causes, but also very cognizant of the district that I represent." Miller Meeks has been looking ahead to the general election, where she's trained attacks on Bohannon on transgender issues, taxes on senior income, and calling Bohannon a radical progressive. Pouch owns an advertising firm, founded the Quad Cities Prayer Breakfast, and played the tuba in the Continental Army Band. In an interview with the Quad City Times, Pouch contended Miller Meeks hasn't adequately represented Republican values. He pointed to her winning elections by slimmer margins than top-of-the-ticket Republicans in her district. Pouch criticized Miller Meeks for voting for what he called bloated budgets and continuing resolutions passed during Democrat Joe Biden's presidency.
If he's elected, Pouch pledged to vote against big catch-all budget bills if he disagreed with a line item that he determined funded anything related to abortion or transgender care. As Pouch did in 2024, he took aim at Miller Meeks for her support for the Respect for Marriage Act because of its protections for same-sex marriages and her vote to certify the 2020 election. His top priorities are to eliminate the income tax, balance the federal budget, and give incentives to Americans to start businesses, he said. Also on health care, he opposes the Affordable Health Care Act and wants to see America encourage people to exercise, eat whole, less processed foods, and forgive others. Pouch said he believes the stimulus from eliminating federal income tax would automatically put $1 trillion back into the government just by normal withholding.

would automatically put $1 trillion back into the government just by normal withholding. The rest of the deficit could be made up with revenue from tariffs on foreign imports and eliminating waste, Pouch said. He believes in what Trump is doing economically with tariffs, calling it a long-term solution for trade imbalances. Pouch called federal bureaucrats totally out of control and praised the efforts of Elon Musk's Department of Government Efficiency to make cuts and to effectively dismantle the U.S. Agency for International Development. He added that judges who oppose the Trump administration's actions should be removed, who think it's their job to legislate from the bench. Miller Meeks is on the Conservative Climate Caucus, Pouch called CO2 caused global warming a hoax and said wind turbines are destroying our environment. On health care, Pouch said Miller Meeks has taken token ideas that offer a little reduction in cost for prescription medicine that amounts to nothing. Pouch supports the U.S. intervention in the Iran war, calling it overdue. They've been the biggest state-sponsored funders of terrorism, and no one has had the guts to do anything about it, Pouch said. Pouch's son Jason died while deployed in Iraq in 2009 when a suicide bomber struck his vehicle. Pouch's family, along with other families of service members killed or injured in attacks, sued Iran and Syria in 2020, and a court awarded them damages. Pouch is a devout born-again Christian and believes the country should be run with Judeo-Christian values and that the U.S. Constitution is basically a Judeo-Christian document. One of his biggest concerns, Pouch said, is the Islamic threat and that he would make addressing it an important part of his actions in Congress if elected. He said true devotees to Islam, whom he contends want to overthrow the U.S., shouldn't be allowed to be citizens. They shouldn't be allowed to be elected officials, and if they actually believe that, they should be deported. They do not belong in our country. They do not want to live peaceably among us. Asked how he would know who true devotees are, Pouch said if they claim to be a Muslim and are involved with their mosque, that's enough. What they say is their action, Pouch said. They claim to be a Muslim, and that's their doctrine. They're involved with the Islamic, the mosque. Well, it's pretty clear that this is what they believe. Asked if he would support deporting anyone who says they're Muslim, Pouch backtracked. He said, there has to be a compassionate, loving side, the whole thing, and people can't just be labeled and kicked out. Pouch, during a previous campaign event, suggested it would be a comparatively easy project to deport all Muslims in the U.S. compared to deporting undocumented immigrants. So what would I do in Congress? I couldn't say specifically, but I would make certain filters prominent in terms of understanding where people are coming from. Certainly people who've broken laws and have shown this predisposition toward destruction of Christians, where there's a lot of hype and insurrection that's taking place against us. They'd be the first to go. No questions asked, Pouch said. He said members of the squad should be expelled from Congress because they practice Islam, and they lied when they said they want to protect and defend the Constitution of the United States against all enemies, foreign and domestic. They are unqualified to be members of Congress because they believe in this stuff, Pouch said, referring to Islam. The squad generally refers to a group of four Democratic lawmakers in the House, Alexandria Ocasio-Cortez of New York, Ilhan Omar of Minnesota, Ayanna Pressley of Massachusetts, and Rashida Tlaib of Michigan. Only two of the four squad members are Muslim. Here's an article by Cesar Toscano, The Heart of the Cafeteria. For nearly 50 years working in the Bettendorf High School cafeteria, Dennis Glynn, can remember only one food fight. Glynn started washing dishes in the cafeteria in 1976 after graduating from the school's special education program. At 71, he's still there and serves as an essential staff member. I began the job in January 76 in high school. I was 21 years old at that time. Now I'm 71, Glynn said.
His favorite part of the job.

job are the kind and helpful students and fellow staff members. Michelle Reeson, the school's nutrition and wellness manager, described Glenn as a sweet guy and a dedicated worker who has memorized his workspace. "He knows this room like the back of his hand," Reeson said. "If there's some cupboards and everything, he knows exactly what's in every cupboard, and he knows how many of everything is in every cupboard." She added that he's got his routine down and can be trusted to stay focused. He's very thorough in what he does. The staff love him and the kids love him, too. Glenn is well acquainted with the halls of Bettendorf High School. As a teenager, he attended multiple schools across Iowa in search for a program that would fit his special education needs. Bettendorf High School was the exact right fit and quickly became a second home for Glenn. District officials said he was likely one of the first students to graduate from the special education program. Mary Byram, Glenn's older sister, described his positive and friendly nature. Byram told a story about how her daughter was nervous on the first day of school, but to her daughter's surprise, she said, "Dennis is so popular, everybody loves him. He is beloved among students and known to give gentle hugs to students who need them." Glenn has 9 other siblings, 2 of which have passed. While speaking with the Quad City Times, Byram smiled as her brother recounting his many fond memories over the last 5 decades. "A lot of good memories Dennis has had, and we've always in our family think he's a special person, and everyone loves him here," Byram said. Glenn has witnessed a fair amount of change over the years. Not only have students changed, so has his workspace. When Glenn started, his dish machine had recently been installed in 1971, and no dish machines were installed at any of the elementary schools. Glenn used the machine for over 40 years. Glenn described it as big and long. It went from one wall to another. A few years ago, it was replaced with a newer system that was smaller and more efficient than the old one. Glenn had to adjust his routine to incorporate the new tool. "He's adapted perfectly fine," said Reeson. "He's a good staple of education and collaboration for the district." Reeson said people with disabilities should not be seen as incapable workers, and Glenn reflects that message. "Don't judge a book from its paper. Get to know someone," Reeson said. "Just because there might be something on the surface doesn't mean they're incapable of doing things outside of what people perceive their limits are. Get to know them and let them open up and explore and try. There's no harm in trying different and outside of what you're used to, and who knows, it might work out for the better, as we can see 50 years later. Outside of work, Glenn is a weather connoisseur, Byram said. Glenn sometimes stands outside in the middle of the storm, watching the weather in real time. And when he is not standing in the rain, he enjoys watching any of the local channel's weather reports. Byram said he enjoys informing family members about the weather. On the last day of school, June 4th, the district will celebrate long working employees like Glenn at the high school. But that doesn't mean Glenn is done yet. Whenever he is asked whether he will retire, he simply says, "One day at a time," and smiles. Rock Island Academy expanding. This is by Cesar Toscano. The crowd of Rock Island Academy students cheered Thursday morning as Principal Tom Ryan spoke about coming changes to the school. Rock Island Milan School District held a groundbreaking Thursday for an expansion to the elementary school at 930 14th Street. The project includes a 12,880-square-foot, 2-story addition to the building. This will include 6 classrooms, an English learning resource room, 2 flexible learning spaces, electrical rooms, an IT server area, janitorial facilities, and storage space, according to the Rock Island Milan School District webpage. There will also be upgrades to the pre-existing building, with a 1,599-square-foot renovation of the media center, playground, and interior courtyard. The project is projected to cost $7.9 million, according to the district's operation plan.
Superintendent Sharon Williams said the additions were needed to keep up with the rise in students over the years. "We have been overcrowded for many years here at the Rock Island Academy, many new students coming into the area, and we need to spread out, so we're working with our partners," Williams said. "Overcrowded classrooms are not the way we want our scholars to learn," Williams said. "The library has been at times converted to a classroom to meet student needs. Having extra classroom space is really going to benefit both the students in the long run, but also our staff members who are sometimes doubled up in classrooms and don't have classroom spaces of their own. So we're very happy that our Board of Education is very dedicated to making sure that our spaces are equitable and new," she said. "The school was built in the 1960s and hasn't seen a major addition in 20 years," Williams said. "There also has been a change in demographics, with more immigrant families moving into the area," Williams said. "The expansion of English learning classrooms will benefit those students." Ryan was excited to see the project move forward. "It's reality setting in," Ryan said, "to see even though it's a mock dirt pile, there's been email after email after email and meetings for now to actually see the dirt, the shovels, everybody that's going to be involved and has been involved at this point, all standing in the same spot for a common reason. Staff will be better supported with the renovations," Ryan said. "We have some staff that are not in the best place to provide an education, but they're doing a tremendous job going above and beyond," Ryan said. "A building like this, with the extra rooms, is going to allow us the space, a little bit of elbow room. We have a lot of support staff, and every time we add support, that's a space that we need to have." Construction will start soon and is expected to finish sometime in the spring of 2027, with a goal to use the space at the beginning of the 2027-2028 school year, Williams said. Most of the construction will be exterior and take place during seasonal breaks. I'll take a short break and then continue reading from this morning's Quad City Times in just a couple of minutes.

0: Continuing now with an article from the culture page of this morning's Quad City Times. This is Shane Brown's viewpoint column. It's titled, Hindsight of It Shouldn't Be Bad. Last Friday, I made one of the classic mistakes of Midwestern optimism. I looked at a clock, looked at a map, looked at a holiday weekend, and uttered the four most dangerous words in the English language, It Shouldn't Be Bad. My friend Kristen and I left the Quad Cities around 1 p.m. for a concert in Chicago. Now, I knew there'd be traffic. Chicago traffic is like weather or gravity. It simply exists. But I figured with it being a holiday weekend, most of the traffic would be outbound instead of in. I was mistaken. About halfway across Interstate 88, Google Maps started glowing angry shades of crimson ahead of us. The dreaded I-88-I-290 bottleneck was already backing up. But unlike innocent civilians, I am what you might call a seasoned concert commuter. I had a workaround. I know what we'll do, I confidently announced, like a wartime general moving troops around a table. We'll cut north at 3951, go up to Rockford, and then take I-90 into the city. Bypasses downtown entirely, easy. And honestly, for a while, I felt like a genius. Traffic moved beautifully, spirits were high, music was cranked, we were making great time. But no sooner had we made it through the northern suburbs when Google Maps began painting the interstate red again. Not orange, not pink, red. I zoomed in and discovered our destination was 6.1 miles away. Estimated arrival time, 96 minutes. 6 miles, 96 minutes. At that point, I believe my soul briefly left my body and hopped a flight at O'Hare. That's when the Google Maps lady chimed in. Faster route available saves 26 minutes. Absolutely, injected into my veins. What Google neglected to mention was that the faster route involved no fewer than 27 turns and navigating every side street, alley, speed bump, neighborhood shortcut, and cursed goat path in the greater Chicago metropolitan area. I swear there were moments where the GPS directions sounded less like navigation and more like instructions for defusing a bomb. In 0.3 miles, turn right. In 400 feet, turn left from the right lane. In 200 feet, merge onto a road that appears legally too small for your vehicle. Do the hokey pokey, turn yourself around. At the stop sign, abandon all hope. I was making turns so rapidly I lost all sense of geography. At one point, I think we drove through someone's backyard. Another street looked approximately one lane wide, but somehow contained parked cars on both sides, three cyclists, a delivery truck, and a man aggressively walking a ferret. Meanwhile, every Chicago driver around me seemed fueled entirely by rage and espresso. People were honking before lights turned green. One guy behind me looked personally offended that I obeyed a stop sign. Through all this, I realized something deeply unsettling. I had surrendered complete control of my life to an Australian robot voice. I didn't know where I was. I didn't know where I was going. I just obeyed. Turn left. Turn right. Good luck, idiot. Eventually, roughly a year and a half later, we arrived. Emotionally exhausted and mildly traumatized, we pulled into a parking spot I'd prepaid for online, which, to its credit, did include a complimentary bottle of human urine sitting directly in the middle of the space. That's service. To make things even more memorable, I was unaware until the walk back to the car that our lot also appeared to serve as home base for some kind of fetish club, because the sidewalks were populated with extremely confident adults in leather harnesses casually strolling around like this was the most normal thing on earth. And honestly, God bless Chicago. I mean that sincerely. That's part of what makes the city great. The energy, the weirdness, the diversity, the feeling that around every corner is either incredible food, live music, a life-changing cultural experience, or a fellow whose leather army cap smartly matched his leather short shorts. And the concert itself was phenomenal, completely worth the ordeal. For a few glorious hours, I forgot entirely about the psychological warfare experiment that had been our commute. Naturally, this caused me to become overconfident, because after the concert ended, I made another critical mistake. I turned Google Maps off. Now, in my defense, I figured I understood the basic assignment. Head east, find Lakeshore Drive, hop onto the interstate, and cruise home. I mean, how hard could it be? At first, things seemed fine. The skyline was beautiful. Downtown Chicago is magical at night. However, it was also closed, entire streets blocked off, barricades and snowplow blockades everywhere, signs redirecting traffic in ways that made no sense. No one told me some kind of festival in Grant Park had sealed off every major downtown artery. I turned Google Maps back on, but no one had told the Australian lady about the festival either, considering how adamantly she demanded that I turn left directly into a Ferris wheel. At one point, Kristen looked around and cheerfully said, "Oh, wow, the downtown is so pretty." And I said, "Glad you like it. I'm pretty sure we live here now." Thankfully, unlike the inbound journey, I quickly stumbled upon the interstate and our exit strategy returned. Still, I love Chicago. I love knowing that culture and weirdness and things hopelessly cooler than I'll ever be are just a J-trip away. It's close enough to experience the concerts, culture, and chaos whenever we want, but far enough away that we don't have to. Because in the Quad Cities, if something is 6.1 miles away, there's a pretty good chance you'll arrive before your grandchildren graduate college. Returning to the front section of this morning's Quad City Times, this is by Gretchen Teske. 15 to try at QC Craft Beer Week. Another Quad Cities Craft Beer Week. Another list of recommendations nobody asked for. I consider myself a bit of a beer connoisseur and have tried every brewery in the Quad City area. To kick off Craft Beer Week, which extends May 29th to June 5th, here are ones I have had and ones I want to try. Adventurous Brewing, Bettendorf, Mexeriti. I'm pretty notorious for not being a fan of sweets, so a beer with the word sour next to it is usually something I skip over. That is, until I hung out with the brewers at Adventurous in March, and they gave me a sampler of the Mexerita. I have changed. I have grown. It's all for the better. The Mexerita is a margarita-inspired beer that has season flavor changes. Currently, they're offering huckleberry. Drink it as a beer, or ask for a shot of tequila to go with it for a nice refreshing cocktail. Bent River, Moline, Rock Island, Jalapeno Pepper Ale. Now this one is a hot take, because I love this beer with one food in particular, a pepperoni pizza from Casey's. I'm a simple Midwesterner, I like my pizza from the gas station, and my beer with great artwork. The beer is exactly what it says it is, and the jalapenos taste fresh and extra spicy. Works great with any greasy food, really, but you can't beat that gas station pizza. Contrary Brewing Company Muscatine Pollinator. As implied in the name, the Pollinator at Contrary Brewing is a classic honey wheat beer, just as smooth as it sounds. It's an easy sipper, and with the brewery overlooking the Mississippi River, there's a great view to go with it. I don't get down to Muscatine often, but this one is almost always in the lineup. They even sell it in cans if you need to take a few home. Crawford Brew Works, Bettendorf, Pedal Your Ass Off Porter. A good friend of mine says I like to drink beer that looks like used motor oil. He's right, and that's why we're good friends. I have a propensity for stouts and porters, and this one from Crawford is a favorite of mine. It's rich, it's roasty, and tastes even better at the brewery next to one of the bonfire pits. Five Cities Brewing, Bettendorf. Anything with hippie in the title. Going a little rogue here, but anything from the hippie line is a safe bet here. I've had several in the rotation of these IPAs and never been disappointed yet. Looking at the menu, I'm personally leaning toward the Sunset Hippie for the hazy hops, but you can't go wrong with any of them. Ask the bartender to throw on an order of cheese curds from their neighbor and sister company Central Standard, and you've got yourself a groovy little happy hour. Front Street Brewery, Davenport, Cherry Bond Blonde, Death, Taxes, and Cherry Bond Blonde at Front Street. It's just consistent, and you can't go wrong. If you're dipping into the location on River Drive, it goes great with dinner. If you're at the Freight House Farmers Market, it makes an excellent post-shopping beer. If you happen to be there at night, run over to Antonella's and grab a cheese bread. You'll thank me later, no matter where you are during Craft Beer Week. Cherry Bomb Blonde needs to make an appearance with you. A light beer with a crispness on the end, it's got a consistency that just feels right. The cherry at the bottom is a nice touch, too. Geneseo Brewing Company, Geneseo, Milli Vanilli. It's been a while since I've been out to Geneseo, but I'm going in blind on this one. But taking a shot at the dark beers here with the Milli Vanilli Porter. I'm expecting a roasty beer with a sweetness on the end. The brewery says it goes well with their jalapeno mac and cheese bacon burger. I just might have to be the judge of that. Great River Brewing Davenport, Brewed Together. This IPA is one I have been looking forward to for a while. 9 different breweries came together for this one, including Adventurous, Bent River, 5 Cities, Great River, Green Tree, Radical Effect, Stompbox, Twinspan, and Wake. All breweries used the same grain bill, but their choice of yeast and hops. Great River is not one to shy away from creativity, making this beer a tall glass of togetherness I can get behind. Green Tree Brewery, LeClaire, Mango Me Hoppy. Fruit beers are generally something I shy away from, admittedly, back to my notorious no sweets motto, which transfers to beer. But the folks in LeClaire have created the perfect summer beer, and it's best for people who don't necessarily like the taste of beer. The sweetness overrides bitter taste beer drinkers are used to, and creates a beer that will have you going, "I'll take another one of those, bartender." While you're there, grab a 4-pack to throw in the fridge when you get home. It makes an excellent post-mowing-the-grass beer. Midwest Ale Works, East Moline, Zesty Does It. My favorite after-work brewery is serving up some great hits, even with all the construction in the way. Billed as a pilsner, Zesty has a great crisp finish with some hops and spices to finish it off. From experience, it's best enjoyed on the outdoor patio during a sunny day. Also pairs well with food from Jenny's Boxcar next door. The tacos are next level. Radical Effect, Rock Island, Pickle Schlitz. I know what you're thinking. Gretchen, why would you ruin a perfectly good pickle with the beer my grandpa kept in the fridge in his basement? Well, first of all, if that's true, we might have the same grandpa, and that's something to unpack later. The first reason is Pabst announced last week they are no longer making Schlitz, which makes this a timely selection. The second reason is it's surprisingly refreshing. The beer that made Milwaukee famous is great with a pickle, it turns out, but the real secret to success is getting the right pairing. I suggest a good burger or something else that goes great with pickles. Radical doesn't serve its own food, but it does have food trucks often. Check for Floyd's, then order a pickle Schlitz. Cheers to our grandpas. Stompbox Brewing Davenport, Strength of the Mind. Did I order this because it reminded me of the Feats of Strength portion of the Festivus celebration on Seinfeld? Maybe. Did it turn out to be one of my favorite IPAs from Stompbox? Absolutely. If you're not into hoppy, you won't be into this one. But for those of you who know what's good for you, Strength is heavily hopped and extra juicy. Like some of my other recommendations, enjoyed best on the patio, also pairs well with Stompbox pretzel bites. Twinspan Brewing Bettendorf, Bananiversary. Fresh off its 6th anniversary, Twinspan is celebrating with a barrel-aged pastry stout, packed with banana, peanut butter, and a touch of marshmallow. Back to my friend's comment on my motor oil beers, this one fits the bill. Barrel-aged means you're going to get some great notes of bourbon on this one, with the sweetness from the other ingredients to round it out. At 15%, this one is not for the week or weekday. Grab some food, a ride home, and raise a glass to 6 years of deliciousness. Twisted Paddle Brewery, DeWitt, Bublin, Dublin. Guinness is in my top 3 favorite beers of all time, so whenever I see an Irish-style stout on a menu, I'm ordering a glass. Billed as a classic dry Irish stout with roasted barley notes, hints of coffee and dark chocolate, and a smooth, dry body, it's got all the ingredients I'm looking for in a beer. The jumbo pretzel caught my eye, too. Just might have to take a road trip to DeWitt. Wake Brewing Company, Rock Island, Invisible Oranges. Last but not least, one of my favorite flagship beers in the QC has to be over at Wake. One of my first ventures into the craft beer universe was with Blue Moon. To me, this is a local take. The wheat is calmed down quite a bit, but it's a smooth sipper with just the right amount of citrus on the end to make you go, yeah, those oranges are definitely invisible. Wake doesn't serve food, but you're welcome to bring yours to eat outside, or keep an eye on Wake's Facebook page for food trucks. You really can't go wrong there. Turning now to the sports section of this morning's Quad City Times, this is by Tom Johnston. No coach, no problem for UTHS. United Township High School softball coach John Alonzo has had plenty of reasons to be proud of his team this spring. After all, the Panthers won the Western Big Six Conference title outright and added another regional title to the record books last week. On Wednesday, though, the pride factor was even higher when the Panthers opened the Bradley Bourbonnais sectional with a come-from-behind 5-3 victory over the hosting Boilermakers. He just wished he could have been there to see his team's 27th victory in 34 starts. "I'm sitting here waiting for the game to start," said Alonzo on Wednesday afternoon from his home as he was set to watch the game on the Game Changer app. "And I hate the Game Changer because you're not there," he said with a chuckle. "We'll do the best we can. I'll try not to throw things." Two major factors were keeping Alonzo in his 30th season at the UT helm from being at the park with his team. One was that he is in the middle of getting treated for a fractured bone in his leg. The other is because he was sitting out a one-game suspension. Those two reasons he wasn't there watching his team score 3 times in the top of the 6th inning and adding one in the 7th on Wednesday were related. "It's a crazy situation," said Alonzo. Alonzo reported that there was a questionable call in the bottom of the 7th inning in last Friday's Pekin Regional Championship game. A Pekin batter was called safe on a bang-bang play at first base that allowed the tying run to score. "You could see it was out by half a step. It's half a step, and we got pictures of it," said Alonzo, whose team faces top-seeded Edwardsville in the regional championship game. "He's over at shortstop, the umpire. He waits a little bit and waits a little bit longer, and all of a sudden he says, 'Safe.' We're all like, 'What?' We all looked at each other like, 'What just happened?' I went out to argue the call, and I don't know. He said he felt threatened or thought I got too close. I went out there with the scorebook. I walked out there. It's not like I ran or was cursing at him or anything. I went out there and said, 'You know that you got the call wrong,' and he shoved me. It was kind of weird." At that point, Alonzo said that he felt something unusual in his leg. "When I stepped back, it felt like I got smacked with a bat or a ball or something and lost my balance." The Panthers pulled out that 3-2 victory with their coach ailing. "The only good thing that came out of it was that we walked it off," said Alonzo, who himself was not able to walk out of the park without assistance. He reported that he ended up at ORA in Bettendorf on Saturday and was checked out. They said I had a fracture in my fibula. Alonzo reported that he also has an issue with his Achilles tendon and was undergoing further evaluations on Thursday. He said that he and the school officials were also awaiting word on an appeal of his one-game suspension, which he said wasn't going to be dealt with by IHSA officials until Thursday. That left his nephew, veteran softball coach Jacob Bautista, along with Sean Farrell and former UT players turned coaches Courtney Ledesma-Decker and Brandy LaFontaine, leading the team to victory. "I have great coaches," said Alonzo. "It's a great staff. The kids are in good hands." That proved to be the case. Senior Mia Johnson was 2-for-4 with 2 runs and 2 RBIs as she smacked a pair of solo homers. Fellow senior Maya Berenke was also 2-for-4, as was junior Elise Merrill, who doubled and scored a run. UT outhit the Boilermakers 10-7 as the Panthers rallied from a 2-1 deficit after 5 innings. Winning pitcher Riley Myers pitched into the 6th before senior Emily Stevens came in to close out the victory. While UT knows it will play Edwardsville for the sectional title when is still being debated. The title game has been scheduled for Saturday at 11 a.m. However, Alonzo said that UT officials are trying to move the game to Friday, as UT's graduation is Saturday afternoon at 2:30 p.m. at Vibrant Arena. "I'd hate to have our seniors miss graduation," said Alonzo, pointing out that Edwardsville's graduation ceremonies were this past weekend, "and I'd hate for us to be without seniors for the game." Wood in third. PV leads at state. This is by Tom Johnston. The Pleasant Valley High School girls golf team got off to a good start Thursday in the IGHSAU Class 4A state tournament. Led by senior Camille Woods, 2-over-72, at Waverly Municipal Golf Course, the Spartans' top 4 golfers finished among the top 14 individuals, leading the Spartans to the day one lead in the team race. PV carded a 303 team total to lead the field ahead of Waukee Northwest, 310, Southeast Polk, 325, Cedar Rapids, Washington, 332, and Waterloo West, 337, in the 10-team gathering. In addition to Woods' 72, Ella Sherrick carded a 73, and both Lila Heffernan and Stella Romer fired 79s. Sherrick was in 5th place heading into Friday's final round, with Heffernan and Romer tied for 12th, one spot behind Bettendorf sophomore Liliana Graham, who opened with a 78 and was in solo 11th. Wood, in her quest for a state title, sits in 3rd individually, 4 strokes behind leader Kylie Wachtel of Cedar Rapids Prairie, and 1 behind Waukee Northwest's Adeline Wigg. Her Thursday round included a nice bounce back on her closing 9 holes after posting a 5-over-39 on the front side that included 3 bogeys and a double. Her inward 9-of-33 included 5 birdies that offset 2 bogeys, including 1 on her final hole of the day. 2 double bogeys slowed Sherrick's round, but also included 3 birdies and an eagle. North Scott senior Addison Eckert was tied for 18th after carding an 84. Here's an article by Ben Hutchins. Is Ames really a food desert? Ames. Matt Campbell didn't have to go there, but he did. He went right back to Ames, Iowa. Campbell, who left Iowa State for Penn State in December, made a slight dig at his old stomping ground 5 months after leaving town. On the Andy and Derry podcast, Campbell was asked if he's eaten at any good restaurants in State College. "Hopefully the people in Ames, Iowa, won't be mad that I say this," Campbell started, "but sometimes you felt like you were in a little bit of a food desert in Ames, Iowa. So number one, there's multiple options for dinner here. There's multiple places to go out to eat, and the food has been outstanding." Even with Campbell's plea for Cyclone fans not to take offense, reaction to his comment was mixed. Some fans got mad at Campbell for the unprompted shot. Others opined Ames doesn't have good food options. Some said food deserts aren't something to take lightly. When the Ames Regional Economic Alliance chimed in on LinkedIn with a video edit saying Ames is more like an oasis, it was time to follow up with a definitive story. Is Ames a food desert, as Campbell suggested? Local and national experts who responded to the Quad City Times say Ames is not a food desert. "Oh, absolutely not, absolutely not," said Dr. Lois Wright Morton, an Iowa State University professor emeritus of sociology, who has had 2 studies on the topic of food insecurity published. The USDA defines an urban food desert as generally a census tract with a poverty rate of at least 20%, where a significant portion of residents are located more than 1 mile from a wholesome food retailer, such as a grocery store or supermarket. Food deserts are created when there are few nutritious food options, limited transportation routes to reach food, and unaffordable grocery prices. Ames has 16 diverse grocery stores with nutritious options spaced throughout town. The availability of public transportation like SciRide offers access to grocery stores. Per Data USA, Ames had a 15.5% poverty rate in 2024. These factors disqualify Ames as a food desert. To my knowledge, Ames, Iowa is not generally considered a classic food desert because it has several full-service grocery stores and a relatively compact layout, said Dr. Joel Gittleson, a medical anthropologist and public health nutritionist at Johns Hopkins University. Gittleson added that some parts of the Ames community, especially students, low-income residents, and people without reliable transportation, still experience food insecurity, which can still happen even in areas not considered food deserts. It seems likely that the issue in Ames is less about the complete absence of food stores and more about affordability and access to healthy foods, Gittleson said. Ames may better fit the concept of a food swamp, where unhealthy, inexpensive foods are often easier to obtain than nutritious options. There's a good chance during the podcast, Campbell used the term food desert conversationally rather than referring to an official definition. This is the view of Jordan Hennings, who earned a BA of Environmental Science from the University of Northern Iowa after mapping out rural food deserts in the state. From the podcast clip, it seemed like Matt may have been speaking more about the variety or availability of dining and shopping options in Ames rather than referring to a true food desert situation where residents lack access to wholesome foods, Hennings said. That's all the time I have for this morning, so I'll conclude the reading of the Quad City Times. This is Carol Morrow signing off and inviting you to stay tuned for the reading of the Argus Dispatch coming up next.
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Rockies. It pained him to read about them. Whitefish was still hanging on, half of the mountain anyway, though the season was only 3 months long. Garrett felt ashamed mourning it, giving everything that was happening, the refugee crisis, the water shortages in the Middle East, the ocean die-offs, and vast boneyards of coral. Still, it was something he had loved. Why hadn't he skied more while he could? He'd spent half his life on Nordic skis, tracking wolverines, but it wasn't the same. He should have enjoyed himself more, his only youth. They went for a short hike on the Alpine Trail, wending their way up a switchback of marshy snow. Garrett walked slowly, letting Charlie take the lead, partly because his knee was acting up again, and partly because he didn't want to talk to him about Cece, what was happening to her. They hiked in step, surrounded by a balmy silence. How strange it was to be up here in 58-degree sunshine and not hear a sound. Garrett had still not gotten used to it, just as he had not gotten used to the absence of insects in his mouth when he went for a bike ride, or the eerie stillness of the lake, no fish jumping at dusk and wrinkling the water. In the old winters there had been a churchy silence, not unlike the one now, but it seemed in keeping with the whiteness over everything. And even then, on a windless day, you could always make out a pika scampering over the snow, a woodpecker knocking against a tree. Garrett listened now and could hear nothing. No peep at all, except for the crunch of Charlie's steps. They stopped at the top of the pass, admiring the view. Charlie glugged from his water bottle, looking a bit shaky, and Garrett wondered why his old friend had wanted to come up here in the first place. The hike had been Charlie's idea, important enough to him that even Lana, who'd flown out for the week, had picked up on it, offering to watch Cece at the house while the two of them drove up to Jewel Basin. It was the first time since Jasper died that he'd wanted to do much of anything. The first time Charlie had been to Montana in a while, preferring the condo he'd bought in Corona del Mar, despite the drowning beaches. He liked to quote a line from the Magic Mountain, how young men preferred the mountains while old men preferred the sea. In fact, the line was from Buddenbrooks, and Garrett himself had been the one to discover it in college. Charlie's divorce payments had long ceased. He had plenty of money. He'd had a serious girlfriend for a while, more serious at least than the others, much younger, a speech pathologist he'd met online. But the relationship had gone bust soon after Jasper's death. No doubt his grief had proved too much for them. Garrett often tried to imagine what it would be like to get that call from the police, to learn that your son had been living only 10 miles away, squatting in an apartment in Glendale, and that you could have easily driven there, and then to drive there, to the morgue, to ID the body, to flip over the photograph, not to know if your son had killed himself or finally OD'd, or in the end, if there was any difference between the two. They'd talked about the married couple who'd bought Cece's bookstore, how it was struggling now to survive. Cece had had something, a gift. "How's Taya doing these days?" Garrett asked. "Have things gotten any better with you two?" "It's the one good thing to come from Jasper's death. What's that line you used to toss around? A deep distress hath humanized my soul. Two souls, in our case. She always took her mom's side, thought I was enabling him by letting him live with me, supporting him, when I knew he was using, I mean." Charlie took his hat off, airing it in the breeze. "Now she comes to visit me every week with the kids, in Corona del Mar. I take them to the tide pools. I even drive up to Eagle Rock sometimes and babysit. Prue, Taya's youngest, calls me G-Pa." "That's wonderful. You didn't tell me." The zinc on Charlie's nose had begun to drip, lines etched either side of his forehead, from hairline to brow, as if his face were in quotation marks. Garrett did not remember seeing them before. Probably Garrett looked just as old, older, since Charlie had his hair. And yet he still felt 20 inside, as young as he'd been when Elias died. He thought of the frostbite scar on his cheek. Both of them now had been marked by death. "You always used to tell me about Elias. How many times? That it wasn't my fault." Charlie looked away. "And it never sank in, did it?" "Not for a long time," Garrett said. "A lifetime, actually, though he didn't say that." He still had those dreams occasionally.

The hike had been Charlie's idea, important enough to him that even Lana, who'd flown out for the week, had picked up on it, offering to watch Cece at the house while the two of them drove up to Jewel Basin. It was the first time since Jasper died that he'd wanted to do much of anything. The first time Charlie had been to Montana in a while, preferring the condo he'd bought in Corona del Mar, despite the drowning beaches. He liked to quote a line from the Magic Mountain, how young men preferred the mountains while old men preferred the sea. In fact, the line was from Buddenbrooks, and Garrett himself had been the one to discover it in college. Charlie's divorce payments had long ceased. He had plenty of money. He'd had a serious girlfriend for a while, more serious at least than the others, much younger, a speech pathologist he'd met online. But the relationship had gone bust soon after Jasper's death. No doubt his grief had proved too much for them. Garrett often tried to imagine what it would be like to get that call from the police, to learn that your son had been living only 10 miles away, squatting in an apartment in Glendale, and that you could have easily driven there, and then to drive there, to the morgue, to ID the body, to flip over the photograph, not to know if your son had killed himself or finally OD'd, or in the end, if there was any difference between the two. They'd talked about the married couple who'd bought Cece's bookstore, how it was struggling now to survive. Cece had had something, a gift. "How's Taya doing these days?" Garrett asked. "Have things gotten any better with you two?" "It's the one good thing to come from Jasper's death. What's that line you used to toss around? A deep distress hath humanized my soul. Two souls, in our case. She always took her mom's side, thought I was enabling him by letting him live with me, supporting him, when I knew he was using, I mean." Charlie took his hat off, airing it in the breeze. "Now she comes to visit me every week with the kids, in Corona del Mar. I take them to the tide pools. I even drive up to Eagle Rock sometimes and babysit. Prue, Taya's youngest, calls me G-Pa." "That's wonderful. You didn't tell me." The zinc on Charlie's nose had begun to drip, lines etched either side of his forehead, from hairline to brow, as if his face were in quotation marks. Garrett did not remember seeing them before. Probably Garrett looked just as old, older, since Charlie had his hair. And yet he still felt 20 inside, as young as he'd been when Elias died. He thought of the frostbite scar on his cheek. Both of them now had been marked by death. "You always used to tell me about Elias, how many times, that it wasn't my fault." Charlie looked away. "And it never sank in, did it?" "Not for a long time," Garrett said. "A lifetime, actually, though he didn't say that." He still had those dreams occasionally, digging in the snow, the frantic time-bomb panic, but no longer saw Elias's face watching him through the ice. Even awake, Garrett had trouble picturing it vividly. "Remember all that stuff you said at our reunion thing, about it being a secret relief when I don't know, the Hawksbill went extinct?" "No," Charlie said. "Well, I sort of get it, the relief part." "What's a Hawksbill?" "A turtle," Garrett said. The names seemed more and more inadequate, like translations from a language no one spoke. Charlie put his hat back on. "Lana looks great, by the way. How's she doing?" "Wonderfully," Garrett said, then joked that if she flew to any more film festivals to claim awards, he was going to make her donate to the biofuel industry. Her new film, about a funeral home in Amish country, was doing especially well. "I'm surprised she hasn't made a film about you," Charlie said. "I never told you? She went into the field with me one summer, back when I was chasing gulos. Should have seen the gear she was lugging around. The Last Wolverine, she was going to call it. Except we never spotted any." Charlie laughed. "She'll have to change the title. I suspect it referred to me." Charlie laughed again, then gave Garrett a look that seemed to say merely, "It's late." Not in the day, it wasn't even noon, but in a way that seemed to include the islands of slush, the mountains around them, the fact that they were standing there at all. He thought of the day they'd met in college, when the campus was encased in ice. Not a world under glass, but made of it. Garrett tightened his knee brace, preparing to head back down, but Charlie didn't move. He just stood there, dripping zinc. He looked at Garrett, nervous.

0: and storytelling. Gibson was featured on HGTV's Clipped alongside Martha Stewart and served as the first artist-in-resident at the Pearl Fryer Topiary Garden. Originally from Youngstown and now based in Columbia, Gibson continues to inspire communities nationwide through the transformative power of living sculpture. This living artwork arrives alongside another prominent artistic transformation unfolding in Dewey Square this season, the creation of a new large-scale mural, The Midnight Ride, by acclaimed artist Rixie. Together, these parallel projects highlight the Greenway's belief that public art can take many forms, from painted walls to cultivated landscapes, and that vibrant public spaces are strengthened through creative expression across disciplines. This collaboration reflects the kind of ambitious, world-class horticultural programming we are proud to bring to the Greenway, said Brian Gibbons, Director of Horticulture with the Greenway Conservancy. Our horticultural team is deeply committed to sustainable and organic landscape practices, but we also believe public gardens and urban green spaces can inspire curiosity, creativity, and connection. Gibson's work demonstrates the incredible transformative potential of engaging with the natural world intentionally and artistically. We hope this installation encourages visitors to look more closely at the living landscape around them and to see public horticulture as both ecological stewardship and creative expression. I'm sorry, that's all we have time for today.
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0: This is Jane on Friday, May 29th, reading the Chelsea Record, May 29th edition. The U.S. Army Corps of Engineers encourages visitors to make water safety a priority this summer. The United States Army Corps of Engineers, or USACE, manages more than 400 lakes and river projects nationwide and welcomes millions of visitors each year. While those visits create opportunities for recreation and family memories, preventable tragedies still occur on public waters annually, many involving people not wearing life jackets. Statistics from the last 5 years regarding public recreation fatalities at USACE Lake and River projects show that 91% of victims were not wearing a life jacket, 92% were male, 88% were age 18 or older, and nearly half were swimming in undesignated areas. The recreation areas operated by the U.S. Army Corps of Engineers are provided for visitors to get outside, enjoy nature, and create wonderful memories, said Major General Jason E. Kelly, USACE Deputy Commanding General for Civil and Emergency Operations. If your plans this summer include activities on the water, take appropriate precautions. Wear a life jacket, swim in designated areas, recreate responsibly, and encourage your family and friends to do the same. Too often, accidents happen without warning and in just a matter of seconds, said Heath Kruger, USACE National Water Safety Program Manager. A properly fitted life jacket remains one of the simplest and most effective ways to save a life. Whether you are boating, fishing, swimming, or enjoying time near the water, preparation and awareness matter. USACE encourages visitors to follow these important water safety reminders. Wear a properly fitted life jacket when boating, fishing, paddling, or spending time near the water. Never swim alone, and always swim in designated areas when available. Keep children within arm's reach whenever they are near open water. Avoid alcohol while boating or swimming. Be aware that water temperatures can remain dangerously cold, even during warm weather. Use engine cutoff devices while boating to reduce the risk of runaway vessels and propeller injuries. 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USACE is one of the nation's leading federal providers of outdoor and water-based recreation, offering diverse outdoor opportunities close to home for millions of visitors each year. 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The Massachusetts Bay Transportation Authority, or MBTA, announced the launch of the new F-10 Harbor Loop ferry route beginning Monday, June 29th, 2026. The new route will provide year-round weekday service connecting Lovejoy Wharf, North Station, Central Wharf, Aquarium, Seaport, and Logan Airport, expanding transit access and improving connections across Boston Harbor. We want people in Massachusetts to have more affordable, reliable, and convenient ways to get around, and this new Harbor Loop ferry service will make it easier for commuters, residents, and visitors to travel between some of Boston's busiest destinations, said Governor Maura Healey. Expanding ferry service helps us take advantage of Boston Harbor as a transportation asset, while strengthening connections across the MBTA system and improving access to jobs, housing, and Logan Airport. We have seen how water transportation has been embraced by the public, and under the Healey-Driscoll administration, we are committed to improving water transportation options for all, said Interim Secretary and General Manager Philip Eng. Year over year, We have enhanced water service, and this year is no different. I'm proud that we can offer this new route to be served by the MBTA as we welcome both old and new riders this summer. The F-10 Harbor Loop route, operated by Bay State Cruise Company, will offer service between the following stops: Lovejoy Wharf, or North Station, Central Wharf, Aquarium, Seaport, Commonwealth Pier, and Logan Airport. 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The new route provides more consistent travel options during peak commuting hours. The route also improves connections across the MBTA system. Riders can access the subway network at Aquarium Station and North Station, and connect to other ferry routes serving at the Long Wharf, Central Wharf area, including Hingham Hall, Lynn, Winthrop, Quincy, Charlestown, and East Boston. One-way fares will cost $2.40, full fare, or $1.10, which is a reduced fare, matching subway and Zone 1A pricing. 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Massachusetts Bay Transportation Authority, or MBTA, opened America's first subway tunnel in 1897, pioneering public transportation in the United States. Today, the MBTA is one of the largest public transit systems in the country, operating an extensive network of subway, bus, commuter rail, ferry, and paratransit services across 176 cities and towns. The MBTA is undergoing a transformative period, focusing on cultivating a culture of safety and excellence, modernizing infrastructure, and improving reliability and accessibility. Current priorities include accelerating critical infrastructure repairs, expanding accessibility, and reducing emissions. The MBTA is committed to providing dependable, frequent, and accessible service that riders can rely on while supporting the region's economic vitality. Through initiatives like the unprecedented Track Improvement Program, the Better Bus Program, and the Rail Modernization Plan, the MBTA aims to connect communities and improve riders' daily experiences and trips. Massport to attempt Guinness World Records title for world's largest soccer ball. The Massachusetts Port Authority, or Massport, will showcase the organization's attempt at the Guinness World Records title for world's largest soccer ball at Pierce Park 2 in East Boston this June, creating a one-of-a-kind waterfront display that can be seen from multiple points along Boston Harbor. The installation is part of ongoing efforts to build momentum and community engagement throughout the city during the FIFA World Cup games at Boston Stadium in Foxborough this June and July. Standing 45 feet, the soccer ball will attempt to officially break the current Guinness World Records mark of 38 feet, 11.8 inches, making it the largest soccer ball ever displayed. The last record was set in Doha, Qatar, in 2013. The installation will remain at Piers Park 2 for a full week, giving residents and visitors from across the region the opportunity to experience the display while exploring East Boston's waterfront. We're proud to welcome the world to Boston as Massachusetts prepares to host the FIFA World Cup matches and showcase the unique attractions and welcoming communities that make our state such a special place to visit, said Rich Davey, Massport CEO. Bringing this iconic display to East Boston gives people the opportunity to come together, enjoy the neighborhood's vibrant waterfront and skyline views, and share in the excitement of the FIFA World Cup. In addition to the week-long display, Massport will host a community celebration at Piers Park 2 on Saturday, June 13th from noon to 4 p.m., featuring family activities, games, and entertainment. World Cup matches will not be televised. The soccer ball showcase and community event are presented by Massport in partnership with HNTB and other sponsors. HNTB is thrilled to partner with Massport on this one-of-a-kind attempt to create the world's largest soccer ball in the lead up to the FIFA World Cup, said Paul Godfrey, HNTB Vice President and Massachusetts Office Leader. Together, we're not only celebrating the global spirit of the game, but also creating an unforgettable community moment, kicking off World Cup excitement while setting a world record at the same time. Events timeline. The Guinness World Records World's Largest Soccer Ball Attempt Display, Piers Park 2, East Boston, week-long public display, June 12th to the 18th. Piers Park 2 Community Day, Marginal Street, East Boston, Saturday, June 13th, from noon to 4 p.m. Going above and beyond. The Massachusetts Port Authority owns and operates Boston Logan International Airport, public terminals in the Port of Boston, Hanscom Field, and Worcester Regional Airport. Representative Moulton impresses in keynote address at Memorial Day ceremony. Chelsea officials have long sought out U.S. Representative Seth Moulton for the keynote speaker's role at its Memorial Day program. Moulton has been an outstanding congressman for the 6th District since 2015. He is also a war hero, having served 4 tours of duty in Iraq. As a young lieutenant in the United States Marine Corps, Moulton led a platoon that was among the first to enter Baghdad in 2003. For his leadership and bravery in combat, he was twice decorated for valor, receiving the Bronze Star and the Navy and Marine Corps Commendation Medal, both with the V device. The wait was well worth it for Chelsea residents in attendance at the ceremony, as Moulton reflected on his firsthand experiences in a crucial leadership position during a time of combat. "For those of us who have served, war is a profound series of contradictions," said Moulton. "It is a place where death and life sit right next to each other in the exact same ditch. It is undeniable that the worst days of our lives happened overseas, but it is equally true that some of the best days happened there too, because we were surrounded by some of the closest friends we will ever have in this life." Moulton, who holds a bachelor's degree and 2 master's degrees from Harvard, also spoke about the true meaning of patriotism in an inspiring portion of his speech. "Today, on Memorial Day, we are here for them, those who never made it back," said Moulton. We are here to remember the names, the faces, and the unfilled futures of the generations of Americans who made the ultimate sacrifice so that others wouldn't have to. So the question for us today, the question for every American gathered in towns across the country, is this: how do we properly honor a sacrifice of that magnitude? We do it by living out the true meaning of patriotism, said Moulton. True patriotism is not passive. It is not a performance. It is not merely hugging the flag or standing during the national anthem. It is the daily, hard work of making sure the flag actually stands for something. Concluding his remarks, Moulton said, "We are a nation built on the foundation of their sacrifice. May we live lives worthy of their gifts, and may we always remember that we are here for each other." Council reviews proposed library budget. The Chelsea Public Library's proposed fiscal year 2027 budget was before the City Council's Ways and Means Subcommittee during budget hearings last week. The department's proposed budget for fiscal year 27 is $547,496, up just under $31,000 from the current year. Some of the library highlights from the past year include overall improvements made to the children's room, which include the reorganization of collections, a focus on collection development, updated labeling of materials, and new furniture. Library officials stated that the children's, teens, and adult departments continue to focus on community outreach by partnering with local agencies and city departments on projects, initiatives, and citywide events. Some of the goals for the coming year include improving archival access and collection maintenance and expanding the archives area, as well as creating meeting and study spaces, as well as updating and adding materials for the adult collections, including the Spanish print collection. Counselor-at-Large Kelly Garcia asked about the number of Chelsea students who have used the library over the past year. "This current school year, we saw huge numbers," said Library Director Lisa Musaroni. "In fact, it was challenging for the staff because there were so many students. And middle school was the biggest amount of kids we saw. We started having them sign in little agreements about using the space, and we got over 250 signed agreements. So it really was a busy school year this year." District 5 Counselor Lisa Santagate said she was glad to see that there were plans in place to work on the library archives. "Because we don't have a community center for our children, do you feel like the library is an outlet for those individuals who come home to parents who are working and are not home?" District 4 Counselor Tanari Garcia asked. "Do you feel like you need more support from the city or more resources for those children who have hardworking parents and don't have that support at home and look for other outlets?" Musaroni said this year the library did see the space used more as a hangout space because they really weren't using the resources. "But it was important for them to have a space to come to," she said. "It was challenging, so we could use more hands. We did use our partners. Recreation came in, Youth Hub, and they worked with us." Police Department prepares for World Cup watch parties. Wondering where to watch the 2026 World Football Games tournament? The best place to watch is in the heart of downtown Chelsea in Chelsea Square. Get ready for the excitement of watching the beautiful game on the world stage at Fiesta Football, Chelsea's watch parties on the big screen this summer. Beginning June 11, Chelsea Square will be transformed into a vibrant outdoor gathering space for the World Football Tournament. Visitors can expect an outdoor, large screen viewing experience, local food vendors, music, and community programming that reflects the energetic cultures and traditions of the city's diverse community. Chelsea Police Chief Keith Houghton recently provided an update on the safety procedures that will be in place for the festivities. As Chelsea prepares to hold Fiesta de Football in Chelsea Square, we are excited to welcome visitors and residents together to celebrate the spirit of the city's vibrant soccer community, Houghton said. The Chelsea Police Department is committed to ensuring this event is safe, family-friendly, and enjoyable for everyone. Houghton said the police department is asking all attendees to celebrate responsibly, be aware of their surroundings, and follow the directions of public safety personnel and event staff. Our officers will maintain a visible presence in and around Chelsea Square to assist with crowd safety, traffic management, and emergency response if needed, said Houghton. We encourage everyone to use designated parking areas, expect temporary traffic delays, and consider transportation or rideshare options whenever possible. If you see something concerning, please say something and notify a Chelsea police officer immediately. Residents and visitors are encouraged to come to downtown Chelsea to enjoy our soccer viewing parties, explore local restaurants, check out our free cultural programming, and support our small businesses. Dates for viewing parties will be announced in mid-May. The city is proud to partner with NBC Universal Telemundo Enterprises as the official broadcast partner, providing the live feed for all games entirely in Spanish with Spanish-speaking commentators. News briefs. Moscone Law PLLC announces 2026 scholarship. At Moscone Law, we believe that resilience deserves recognition. We are proud to announce our annual Moscone Law Scholarship, awarding three $1,000 scholarships to Massachusetts high school seniors who have overcome adversity and demonstrated strength, character, and growth. Who should apply? Graduating high school seniors in Massachusetts who have faced and risen above personal, academic, or life challenges. What we're looking for: your story, the obstacles you have faced, how you overcame them, and who you've become because of it. Award: three recipients, $1,000 each. How to apply: submit a brief essay sharing your story of perseverance and growth. The applications are open now, and the deadline is July 31st, 2026. Chelsea Public Schools honor 63 students at Seal of Biliteracy Recognition Ceremony. Chelsea Public Schools and Chelsea High School proudly recognized 63 graduating seniors during the school's annual Seal of Biliteracy Recognition Ceremony held last week at Chelsea High School. Among the honored students, 10 earned the Seal of Biliteracy with distinction, 47 earned the Seal of Biliteracy, and 6 earned the Seal of Merit. The Massachusetts State Seal of Biliteracy, established by the Massachusetts Department of Elementary and Secondary Education, is a national seal that recognizes high school graduates who demonstrate high levels of proficiency in English and at least one additional language. The distinction celebrates multilingualism and multiculturalism while helping students gain access to college credit, career opportunities, and recognition of valuable language skills. Earning the Seal of Biliteracy is an extraordinary accomplishment that reflects not only academic excellence, but also the ability to connect across languages, cultures, and communities. We are incredibly proud of our students for embracing multilingualism as a powerful asset for their future and for our society. The continued growth of our Seal of Biliteracy program reflects our district's deep commitment to honoring students' identities and diversity, said CPS President Superintendent Dr. Almi Giabeda. The ceremony featured remarks from current students and recent alumni who spoke about the importance of bilingualism, dual language education and the impact that multilingualism has had on their educational journeys and future aspirations. The event also included the unveiling of a new Seal of Biliteracy logo and medal designed by an eighth grade student in CPS's dual language Caminos program. The student-designed logo will serve as a symbol of the district's continued commitment to honoring students' linguistic strengths and cultural identities. CPS's Multilingual Education Department, or MLE, has doubled its number of students graduating with the Seal of Biliteracy over the last 3 years. The department's goal is to have over 100 students graduate with the seal in the coming years, underscoring Chelsea Public Schools' commitment to expanding opportunities for multilingual learners and dual language students across the district. In recent years, the MLE department, school leaders, and educators have worked collectively to align and expand Chelsea's Spanish-English dual language program, named Caminos, district-wide. The Caminos program has grown from 500 students 5 years ago to nearly 900 this school year at the Early Learning Center, Kelly Elementary School, Brown Middle School, and Chelsea High School. Current projections show that 1,500 students will be in the Caminos program at the start of the 28-29 school year.
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12: Here's the forecast for the Boston and South Shore area on the Talking Information Center from the National Weather Service. For today, increasing clouds, temperatures in the upper 60s, lower 70s, mostly cloudy overnight, temperatures in the mid 40s, and on Saturday, cloudy, rain, cold, temperatures near 50. The sun rose this morning at 5:11, setting at 8:12 this evening. Stay tuned for more heading your way next on the Talking Information Center.
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15: Wouldn't it be great if life came with a remote control? You know, you could hit pause when you needed to, or hit rewind, like that time you knocked...
16: Hello, this is Jean at the Talking Information Center, reading the Washington Post for May 29, 2026. U.S., Iran nearing deal to end war and reopen Strait of Hormuz, by Dan Lamoth and Jerry Shee. The United States and Iran have reached a tentative agreement to end their months-long war in the Middle East, senior officials on both sides said Thursday, but it comes with the major caveat that President Donald Trump and his counterparts in Tehran are reviewing it. Senior U.S. officials acknowledge the framework deal following a night in which U.S. and Iranian forces exchanged drone and missile fire in the region, highlighting the shaky nature of the ceasefire that was declared in April. Treasury Secretary Scott Bessent told reporters at the White House that the tentative agreement is multifaceted and awaiting Trump's potential approval. He has several red lines, Bessent said of the president's review, later adding, he's not going to take a bad deal. Besant said that nothing is going to be on the table until Iranian officials first agree to reopen the Strait of Hormuz, the waterway through which roughly 20% of the world's oil flows out of the Middle East and into the global economy. The Iranians also must agree to turn over their highly enriched uranium and cannot have a nuclear program, Besant said, points of contention that have scuttled provisional agreements thus far. Besant said on social media earlier in the day that the U.S. is continuing its efforts to squeeze the Iranian regime financially, preventing its military from being paid and leading to police officers not reporting to work. He added that as the U.S. Navy continues a maritime blockade that has drastically reduced the amount of Iranian crude oil going to market, the administration will be moving to shut down access for Iran's airlines to landing spots, refueling, and ticket sales. Only a satisfactory outcome in negotiations will end the downward spiral, Besant said. The potential deal was first reported by Axios. Overnight, U.S. forces struck an Iranian launch site in Bandar Abbas on the Strait of Hormuz after shooting down five Iranian one-way attack drones, according to U.S. Central Command, which oversees operations in the region. U.S. military officials said that the drones posed a threat to shipping in the strait and that Iran had been ready to launch a sixth. Iran's Islamic Revolutionary Guard Corps said Thursday morning that it retaliated by firing at a U.S. airbase in Kuwait, where it said the attack on Bandar Abbas had originated. It was not immediately clear which U.S. base was targeted in Kuwait, which hosts a significant U.S. military presence. Central Command said Thursday that Kuwaiti forces successfully intercepted an Iranian ballistic missile and condemned the action by Tehran. U.S. Central Command and regional partners remain vigilant and measured as we continue to defend our forces and interests from unjustified Iranian aggression, military officials said in a statement. A U.S. official who spoke on the condition of anonymity to discuss military operations described the U.S. actions as measured, purely defensive, and intended to maintain the ceasefire. The IRGC, meanwhile, accused the U.S. of firing first and threatened escalation if Iran is attacked again. This response is a serious warning so that the enemy knows aggression will not go unanswered, the IRGC said in a statement Thursday morning. If repeated, our response will be more decisive. Responsibility for the consequences lies with the aggressor. The military action further strained a shaky ceasefire after the two sides exchanged fire earlier this week. U.S. forces on Monday hit Iranian missile launch sites and boats that U.S. officials said were laying mines in the Strait of Hormuz. Negotiations have been snarled by disagreements over Iran's stocks of enriched uranium and its nuclear program. Iran is demanding sanctions relief and the release of billions of dollars in frozen sovereign funds. Ali Bagheri Khani, Deputy Secretary of Iran's Supreme National Security Council, told Russia's state-owned RIA Novosti news agency in an interview published Thursday that Iran's assets must be returned to Iran in full and unconditionally. Asked about the frozen assets Wednesday, Trump said, "We have control of money that they claim is theirs. We'll keep control of that money. When they behave properly and then they do what's right, we'll let them have their money, but right now we're not doing that." At a cabinet meeting Wednesday, Trump expressed confidence that he had maximum negotiating power with Iran and did not feel pressure to make a deal. "We've been doing this for a few months. Vietnam lasted 19 years. Korea lasted 8 years. Afghanistan lasted many years," Trump said when asked about the time frame for ending the war. Earlier in the meeting, he said, "They were all many, many years, and we're into it for a few months." Referencing such long, unpopular foreign wars may not necessarily help Trump, who is facing rising discontent among Americans, including over high gasoline prices, less than 6 months before the midterm elections. Trump's attempts to close a deal with Iran also appear to be complicated by his relationship with Israeli Prime Minister Benjamin Netanyahu, who has pushed for further strikes. Earlier this week, the president demanded that several countries, including Saudi Arabia and Qatar, normalize relations with Israel in what appeared to be an attempt to hand Netanyahu a major diplomatic victory in exchange for wrapping up hostilities. Several of these U.S. allies have so far played down the prospect of joining the diplomatic treaties with Israel, known as the Abraham Accords. Continued fighting between Israel, America's partner against Iran, and Hezbollah, the Iranian-backed militant group in Lebanon, have also affected efforts to reach a comprehensive deal. The Israel Defense Forces said Thursday it had carried out an airstrike on the outskirts of Beirut. The commander of Hezbollah's missile unit, Ali al-Husseini, was the target, according to Israeli media reports. Israel also struck several locations across southern Lebanon, including the port city of Sidon, an area not under Israeli evacuation warnings. The IDF on Wednesday had told residents of southern Lebanon to evacuate beyond the Sahrani River, effectively expanding the area that it deems combat zones to 15% of Lebanon's territory. On Thursday, a day after Hezbollah killed an IDF soldier in northern Israel, bringing the number of Israeli soldiers killed to 24, Israeli Finance Minister Bezalel Smotrich called on Netanyahu to intensify strikes against Hezbollah, stating, "For every drone that hits one of our soldiers, 100 buildings must be taken down." 3 people were killed, a woman and 2 children, and 15 injured, in a strike on a southern suburb of Beirut, Lebanon's Ministry of Health said Thursday. Military officials from Israel and Lebanon are scheduled to meet at the Pentagon on Friday under U.S. supervision, with a separate round of political talks set for next week, an Israeli official told the Washington Post, speaking on the condition of anonymity to discuss sensitive diplomatic issues. In the absence of a comprehensive deal with Iran, the effective closure of the Strait of Hormuz in recent months has caused a global spike in the price of oil and significantly driven up gasoline prices in the United States. The Trump administration has expressed fury at Iran's proposal to collect tolls for tankers passing through the strait, and this week Trump threatened to blow up Oman, a U.S. ally and key mediator with Tehran, following reports that the Persian Gulf nation was in talks with Iran to jointly charge tolls. While calling for the strait to be reopened, Trump declared Wednesday that the U.S. has so much of its own oil that we don't need the strait, we don't need anything. Trump said Iran was making a mistake by thinking they were going to outweigh me because he would be under political pressure from this year's elections. "I don't care about the midterms," said Trump. Trump's approval plunges among his white working-class base. By Hannah Knowles. Willowick, Ohio. Just outside the bar where the TV warned of rising gas prices, Dottie Serino, 64, predicted that President Donald Trump would figure it out. "He'll get 'em back down," said Serino, part of the white working class who for a decade formed the core of Trump's base. Annette Dombrowski, a 64-year-old janitor at the same factory as Serino, also voted for Trump, but she was starting to worry. "You could be paying these prices for a while," she said quietly. White voters without college degrees, like Dombrowski, who have powered Trump's victories since 2016, are growing frustrated with his second term. In a striking shift, the group that voted to re-elect Trump by a huge margin is now net negative on how Trump is handling his job in several polls. They join other Americans across demographic lines souring on the president's second term, especially his handling of the economy. The swing is stark. 54% of white voters without a college degree disapproved of Trump's performance in a CBS News poll this month, up from 32% in February 2025 and 45% in February of this year. It's a sobering sign for Republicans heading into the midterms and working to turn out the voters who carried Trump to victory in 2024. Dombrowski said she believed Trump when he promised during his last campaign to lower prices. She watched excitedly alongside her boyfriend last year as Trump signed one executive order after another. But now her bills for gas, groceries, and other necessities have gone up. "I don't even want to vote for anybody in the next election," said Dombrowski, once a reliable voter in the midterms. "I don't care because they're all crap." Outside the bar at American Legion Post 678, where union members gathered for drinks, Dombrowski and Serino swapped strategies for stretching their budget at the grocery store. Serino bought in bulk and shopped at Sam's Club. Dombrowski made crockpot meals to last a couple days. Now, gas prices were adding to their burdens, though Serino noted they were low before the U.S. went to war. She was tired of Trump critics on Facebook just tearing him down. Dombrowski tried to avoid politics online. "It just causes fights," she told Serino. But she had chimed in recently on someone's Facebook post about grocery prices, noting that they kept going up, even though Trump promised to bring them down. While voters without college degrees have been a cornerstone of Trump's support since his 2016 upset victory. Excuse me. That sentence should have been, "White voters without college degrees have been a cornerstone of Trump's support since his 2016 upset victory. He vowed to bring jobs back from overseas and reject globalization he said had hurt Americans, declaring in his victory speech that November that the forgotten men and women of our country will be forgotten no longer. And he promised to crack down on immigration, calling for a wall at the southern border and a ban on Muslims entering the country." His Democratic opponent, former Secretary of State Hillary Clinton, won handily with voters of color and, in exit polls, lagged a few percentage points behind Trump with white college graduates. Trump won 2/3 of white voters without degrees. Trump posted similar winning margins of more than 30 points with the demographic in 2020 and 2024, and started his second term with their broad approval. Those numbers started sliding early last year, however. White Americans without college degrees still approved of Trump's handling of immigration in the CBS News YouGov poll this May, but the margin had shrunk. They disapproved of Trump's handling of the economy by 22 percentage points, and they were negative overall. White House spokesman Kush Desai said in a statement that Trump has always been clear about temporary disruptions resulting from the U.S. war with Iran, and touted Trump's efforts to lower prescription drug prices, bring manufacturing investments to the U.S., and overhaul immigration. President Trump delivered historic working-class prosperity in his first term, along with the first drop in wealth inequality in decades, and once these disruptions are behind us, he's set to repeat the success in his second term, Desai said. The drop-off in white working-class support could be consequential for the GOP in midterm battleground states like Ohio, where Trump won by 11 points in 2024. Republicans now face expensive, competitive races to keep a Senate seat and the governor's mansion. Austin Kaiser, a leader with the International Brotherhood of Electrical Workers who lives in Ohio, said other union officials tell him about meetings where members say they regret voting for Trump, frustrated by high prices or setbacks to projects they are working on. Peggy Liff, 57, a welder and three-time Trump voter, remembered having money in the bank during Trump's first term. "Prices were down," she said. "Gas was low." "No longer. He's concentrating on other things, like overseas, Iran," she said of Trump. "He says he's doing it for us, but I don't see where that's happening." Tariffs were a key part of Trump's pitch to working-class voters, a tool the president said would bring jobs and factories roaring back to the United States. But even some Trump allies balked at the sweeping tariffs Trump announced last year, worrying that escalating trade wars and haphazard changes would hurt the economy. Inflation rose in the wake of the tariffs, and some companies changed their U.S. investment plans. Honda, for instance, announced in March that it was canceling development of three electric car models it intended to produce in Ohio, saying U.S. tariffs and changing policies toward electric vehicles under the Trump administration, among other forces, had undercut their business. At the same time, consumer sentiment has hit record lows as the U.S. war with Iran pushes up gas prices, which experts say could remain elevated for months even if the two countries reach a deal. Dombrowski, the janitor, barely follows politics. She grew up poor with factory worker parents who taught her that Republicans were for rich people, not families like theirs who struggled and saved money by making their own clothes. But she put her faith in Trump when he ran for president in 2016, opting for an outsider over Clinton and her decades in politics. Now she trusts no one, believing politicians want your money and give you fake promises. The musical instrument company where she works, Con Selmer, is shifting jobs overseas, even though the owner, Trump donor John Paulson, has echoed the president's calls to keep manufacturing in the United States. Now their factory in northern Ohio is closing, despite employees' pleas, and Dombrowski, at 64, needs a new job. Trump appointees push $250 banknote with his portrait. By Jonathan O'Connell. Trump administration officials have pressed the office responsible for printing the nation's money to design a $250 bill featuring the president's portrait, according to four current and former employees, in what would be the first appearance of a living person on U.S. currency in more than 150 years. Starting last year, two political appointees at the Treasury Department, U.S. Treasurer Brandon Beach and his senior advisor Mike Brown, repeatedly urged staff at the agency's Bureau of Engraving and Printing to prepare prototypes of the note, according to the employees, who said the move raised concerns because federal law currently allows only deceased people to appear on bills. The employees spoke on the condition of anonymity for fear of retribution. As part of the effort, Beach in August and September provided Bureau staff with mock-up designs for the note, including one that shows President Donald Trump's face in the center of the $250 bill between the signatures of the President and Treasury Secretary Scott Bessent, according to one of the employees and records reviewed by the Washington Post. The artist who said he designed the mock-up told the Post that he had spoken with Trump about it. British painter Ian Alexander said Trump endorsed changes to his original design, such as adding the colors of the American flag and a logo commemorating the 250th anniversary of the nation's founding. "He likes to call me his favorite British artist," said Alexander, a former competitive swimmer and DJ, who describes himself as a royal portrait artist of Queen Elizabeth II and others. No living person has appeared on U.S. currency since 1866, when it was outlawed after the image of a mid-level Treasury bureaucrat showed up on a 5-cent note. Legislation that would allow Trump to appear on a $250 bill was introduced in Congress last year to commemorate the nation's 250th anniversary, but has languished. In a statement, a Treasury Department spokesperson said the printing office is conducting appropriate planning and due diligence in response to the proposed legislation. Should this legislative mandate be signed into law, the BEP is moving proactively to produce a $250 commemorative note which will appropriately recognize the 250th anniversary of our great nation, the statement said. The director of the Printing Bureau, Patricia Patty Solomine, and other staff repeatedly explained to Beach and Brown that there were legal and procedural obstacles to producing the note and that it would take years longer than they envisioned, the four employees said. The two political appointees were dismissive in response, two of the current employees said. "She had told them, 'We're not authorized to do this. We can't progress any further, and all the stakeholders have not even met to discuss the next steps,' said one of the employees." currency often takes 6 to 8 years to produce a new bill, particularly one of such high value. Solomine said she was abruptly reassigned from her post by Treasury Management on April 27, writing the next day in an email to colleagues that she was leaving with a heavy heart. She wrote in her goodbye email, a copy of which was obtained by the Post, that she had been reassigned to another job in the Treasury Department and that her departure was not my choice. She added that she never sacrificed the values or character of myself or the organization and always prioritized the U.S. currency program and the value each employee brings to the mission. The buck stopped here, she wrote. Solomine did not specify in the email why she was reassigned and did not return calls seeking comment. A 24-year Army veteran, she had been the first female director of

female director of the Bureau. Brown, formerly a senior advisor to Beach, has since been named the Bureau's acting director. He did not return messages seeking comment. The Treasury statement said Beach has never asked staff to print the bill before congressional passage. The agency declined to comment on Soleimani's reassignment. The White House did not respond to requests for comment. Soleimani and her staff had consented to another administration request to print $100 bills featuring Trump's signature, according to the four employees. They said those bills, the first in American history to bear a sitting president's signature, are currently being printed at the Bureau's downtown Washington facility. Based on the recommendation of U.S. Treasurer Brandon Beach, Secretary Bessent will recognize the historic achievements of our great country and President Trump by adding his signature to the currency, the Treasury statement said. Excuse me. While no law prohibits printing bills with Trump's signature, U.S. currency experts say that producing a $250 note featuring the president's image would run afoul of current laws. One states only a deceased individual may be depicted on American currency. Another specifies which denominations the Bureau may produce. Larry R. Felix, a former director of the Bureau, said, "A $250 note is not statutorily authorized without an act of Congress." "The Secretary has to be given authority to do that," he said, referring to Bessent. Alexander, the artist, said he was also told legislation was required. "I've been informed that it has to go through Congress," he said. A second challenge, experts said, is that designing and printing any new note typically necessitates extensive coordination with the Federal Reserve, the Secret Service, and private sector partners. Felix said it took more than a decade to design and produce a $100 note with dozens of embedded security features that prevented counterfeiting. Brown, a Trump appointee who started at Treasury in October, is a former Kansas Republican Party chairman. Beach, who was appointed treasurer in March 2025 and has direct oversight of the U.S. Mint, is a former Georgia state senator who backed Trump's 2020 election denial claims. He did not respond to messages seeking comment. "These guys think you can just print something overnight and it's going to work in an ATM. It's just crazy," said one of the employees. "It takes years and years and years to produce these notes so they are reliable for the public." The effort to make a $250 note coincides with the Trump administration's plans to celebrate the 250th anniversary of America's founding starting this July. Trump has proposed building a 250-foot triumphal arch at the foot of Arlington National Cemetery and a Garden of Heroes in Washington featuring 250 statues. Last month, the State Department announced it would begin issuing passports featuring Trump's portrait and signature to commemorate the anniversary, a move that did not require an act of Congress. In February 2025, Representative Joe Wilson, Republican of South Carolina, introduced a bill that would order the Treasury Secretary to print $250 Federal Reserve notes featuring a portrait of Donald Trump. The bill was referred to the House Financial Services Committee, but has not received a hearing. In a statement to the Post, a spokesperson for Wilson's office thanked Beach for endorsing the proposed legislation and said Wilson has spoken multiple times to the committee's chairman about moving it forward. "We can also confirm that both Treasury Secretary Bessent and President Trump have spoken with Representative Wilson about their support for this on multiple occasions," the statement said. In January, Representative Andy Barr, Republican of Kentucky, posted a photo on X showing him and Beach holding a mock-up of the bill with the colors of the flag and the 250 logo. Alexander, the British painter, confirmed it was a design he had created after receiving Trump's feedback. The Post contacted Alexander because his signature appears below the mock-up design that was provided to Bureau staffers in August. For the back of the note, Alexander said he proposed a theme of women's liberation, featuring Betsy Ross, the seamstress who made flags during the American Revolution. Trump's feedback? "He absolutely loved it," Alexander said.
Alexander said in addition to

The $250 note. He is working on a much larger art project for the America 250 celebration, but has had some difficulty getting regular feedback from Trump since the start of the war in Iran. "You can appreciate all he's got on his plate at the moment," he said. DOJ probes Democratic allied nonprofit that helped pay E. Jean Carroll's legal bills. By Perry Stein. The Justice Department has launched a criminal probe into a Chicago-based nonprofit, backed by billionaire Reid Hoffman, over its payment of legal bills of E. Jean Carroll, the advice columnist who accused President Donald Trump of sexual assault, according to two people familiar with the matter. The investigation, which is expected to look at statements Carroll made during a deposition, could also morph into a criminal perjury probe against the 82-year-old columnist, said the people familiar with the matter, who spoke on the condition of anonymity to discuss an ongoing probe. The nascent investigation follows years of Trump publicly deriding Carroll, his accuser, and Hoffman, a major Democratic Party donor. A representative for Hoffman, a co-founder of LinkedIn, declined to comment. An attorney for Carroll could not immediately be reached for comment. The investigation stems from Carroll's civil lawsuit against Trump, in which a jury found that Trump had sexually assaulted and defamed her, delivering her a $5 million verdict. Carroll also won a second defamation trial against Trump, with the jury awarding her an $83.3 million civil judgment. Trump, who denies the allegations, has so far been unsuccessful in his appeals of the verdicts. In a 2022 deposition, Carroll testified that outside funders were not helping her to bring the lawsuit. It later became public that Hoffman's nonprofit, American Future Republic, had paid some of her legal bills. Excuse me. The investigation is centered on this statement and whether American Future Republic, which largely gives grants to left-leaning causes, could have directed Carroll to lie during that deposition, according to the people familiar with the probe. The investigation is examining potential money laundering, conspiracy, and obstruction charges, the people said. Any conspiracy investigation probably would extend to Carroll. The Justice Department declined to comment, saying it does not discuss ongoing investigations. The probe, which is based in Chicago, marks the Justice Department's latest attempt to wield its powers to investigate and embroil Trump's foes in potentially costly legal investigations. Some investigations into these adversaries have done little more than garner headlines, with the efforts gaining little legal momentum within the Justice Department and the FBI. Others, including cases against former FBI Director James B. Comey, have resulted in indictments. One case against him was dismissed after a judge determined that the U.S. attorney who brought the case was unlawfully appointed. A second indictment is also expected to face significant legal hurdles. CNN first reported on the investigation tied to Carroll's case. The investigation became public on the same day that the Supreme Court again postponed deciding whether it would take up Trump's appeal of the $5 million verdict. Trump's personal defense attorneys have previously brought up Carroll's statement during the deposition and how the trial judge handled the evidence around the payment of her legal fees as a potential reason to overturn the verdict. But a panel of federal appeals judges ruled in 2024 that it was plausible that she had simply forgotten about the funding when she testified and had not intended to mislead the defense. According to court records, Carroll's legal team said they would be paid on contingency, meaning her attorneys would only get paid if and when she prevailed before a jury or reached a monetary settlement. In 2020, her defense team informed her that they had secured outside funding for some legal fees, according to the court records. Carroll said that she did not speak with her counsel again about this until 2023, and that when she testified in 2022, she had forgotten about it, according to court records. There was no evidence to suggest that Ms. Carroll was personally involved in securing the funding, interacted with the funder, received an invoice showing the arrangement before or after her counsel received the outside funding,
or had discussed the arrangement with anyone between learning of it in September 2020 and being deposed in October 2022, the panel of appeals court judges found. Todd Blanche, now the acting attorney general, was part of Trump's legal team that brought the appeal of the Carroll verdict. He is recused from the investigation into the nonprofit, according to one of the people familiar with the matter. In May 2023, jurors determined that Carroll had sufficiently proved she was sexually abused in a dressing room at the Bergdorf Goodman department store in Manhattan in the mid-1990s after a chance encounter with Trump. The jury also found that Trump defamed Carroll years later on social media after she publicly accused him of rape. Trump's public disdain for Carroll started soon after she first publicly alleged, in a 2019 magazine excerpt from her memoir, that he had sexually assaulted her decades earlier. Trump, who was president at the time of the accusation, called her a liar, claimed she was a complete stranger to him, and suggested he could not have assaulted her because he found her unattractive. Jurors in a different civil case concluded that Trump had defamed Carroll and owed her more than $83 million. Trump-loving radio host seeks a political toehold in Deep Blue, D.C. by Paul Schwartzman. John Fredericks, the conservative radio host who has built a large following as a cheerleader for President Donald Trump, is setting his sights on a far narrower audience, D.C. voters. Fredericks is on the city's June 16 primary ballot, running unopposed to become chair of the local Republican Party in Ward 2, an area encompassing Deep Blue neighborhoods like Georgetown, DuPont Circle, and Logan Circle. The ward also includes the famous address occupied by the man whom Fredericks recently introduced on his radio show as the greatest president in, maybe, history. Why a so narrowly focused political perch would appeal to Fredericks is something of a puzzle for the rarefied few who follow the machinations of D.C.'s local GOP. For more than a decade, the Godzilla of Truth, as Fredericks is known on the air, has built an audience of several million on radio stations in states such as Virginia, Pennsylvania, and Tennessee, as well as on an array of social media platforms. No one could ever confuse D.C. for Trump country, though. Republicans account for just over 5% of the city's electorate, according to D.C. Board of Elections data from 2025. Trump only got 6%, or 21,000 votes, in D.C. in the 2024 presidential race. Since returning to the White House, he has infuriated many Washingtonians by dispatching National Guard troops and immigration enforcement agents to the city's streets, and for a time placing the police department under federal control. "Not to worry," says Fredericks. No matter how disliked the president is locally, the radio host sees an opportunity to give residents an alternative to the Democratic Party, which has dominated D.C. politics for generations. "I'm going to get Republicans engaged so we can build the party," Fredericks, 68, said during an interview in his K Street Northwest office, a couple of blocks from the White House. "We get 7% of the vote here. Come on, I'd like to change that. I'd like to give Republicans a chance to be viable." "Good luck with that," say Democrats. "He's just a prop for Trump," said Howard Garrett, chair of Ward 2's Democratic Party. "It's alarming. He's moving into a city without taking the time to understand its culture and history." Some local Republicans, as it turns out, are also not too thrilled about Fredericks, who relocated to D.C. after Trump's 2024 re-election. "He has no idea where his ward stands," said Patrick Mara, chair of D.C.'s Republican Party. Mara asked Fredericks last year whether he was interested in running for mayor on the Republican line, both men say. "We needed someone who understood public safety, and it's hard to find Republican candidates to run for anything here," Mara said. "He was looking to make a name for himself, so I thought, what the heck?" After studying a potential citywide race, Fredericks decided it was not feasible.
Mara then appointed Fredericks as the GOP chair for Ward 2 last fall after the seat became vacant. Explaining his choice, Mara said, "We don't have long lines of people who want to do these things. It's not like I'm appointing someone to the U.S. Senate." Frederick's tenure as chair, though, lasted only a couple of months. Mara said he removed him in February after members of the Republican National Committee complained about Frederick's behavior at the RNC's winter meeting in Santa Barbara, California. Frederick's became upset when RNC organizers would not allow him into the meetings because, as a radio host, he is considered a member of the media. "He was in the lobby and angry about not getting in, which was relayed to me multiple times by RNC members," Mara said, characterizing his conduct as confrontational. "It's just not how we treat people. It was weird." Frederick's acknowledged that he became angry when he wasn't allowed in. But, he said, he had spent money to fly himself and his wife to California because Mara had invited him to the conference. "I was totally upset," he said. "You're told on the phone your credentials are approved, then they're revoked. They should have told me before I went all the way out there." Frederick's decided to campaign for chair after Mara removed him. Since he's running unopposed, he is already spreading the word about his victory party, designing an invitation that promises an appearance by Corey Lewandowski, Trump's former campaign manager. Frederick's raised $6,139 for the race as of March 10, according to his latest available campaign finance report. His 30 donors include 25 who don't live in D.C. Frederick's himself has contributed $1,200, plus loaned the campaign $1,000 more, the report shows. "I'm trying to build something," he said. "If you're going to run, you've got to spend." Frederick's base of operation is the K Street office where he works his eponymous radio show. His decor includes a banner for his own race that features a dated photo of him and the slogan, "Make D.C. Great." His office is where he filmed a campaign video in which he bemoans the lack of Republicans in the city. "Zero representation, zero respect, zero results." And promises to promote an agenda that's going to make your life better. Get rid of the rats, lower rents. Frederick's had an apartment in D.C. during the first Trump administration, along with press credentials to attend White House news briefings. He lost his access in 2021 after Joe Biden defeated Trump and relocated to Pittsburgh, a period he refers to as self-exile. Now he's back, renting an apartment near McPherson Square, which he features in another campaign video, mistakenly referring to it as McPherson Park, and celebrating its transformation from when it was a site of a homeless encampment. The encampment was dismantled during the Biden administration. Frederick said the cleanup is an example of how Trump has restored the city, arguing, "The metamorphosis has been one of the most stunning turnarounds in the history of urban America. I want to showcase what the president has done in revitalizing this city," Frederick said. "You look at the Democrats running for mayor. They walk around with T-shirts that say, 'Free D.C.' Free D.C. from what? He has turned basically one of the most disgusting areas into the Disneyland of the Northeast." Frederick said he is well aware that his opinion may not reflect that of the majority of Washingtonians, but he thinks he can pull in a significant number of converts in Ward 2, home to 3,852 registered Republicans, according to a 2025 Elections Board count. There are 36,531 registered Democrats in the ward. For those who think he's suffering from an acute case of wishful thinking, Frederick's has an answer. He was a Trump supporter more than a decade ago, before the then-developer and reality television host announced his presidential campaign and was at the bottom of the polls. "He had a mission. He had a vision. He started a movement," Frederick said, adding that he's trying to do the same. "I'm not ready to say this city is a lost cause," he said. Prosecutors say ex-CIA official stole $40 million in gold bars from agency. By Warren P. Strobel. A former CIA official has been accused of stealing 303 gold bars
worth more than $40 million from the spy agency, and stashing them in his Virginia residence, according to a criminal complaint and current and former U.S. officials. Prosecutors say David J. Rush of Virginia, described in a criminal complaint as a former senior executive with top security clearance, also misled his superiors about his education and military service, falsely claiming college degrees he did not have and $77,000 in military leave pay he wasn't entitled to. Rush was arrested last week and charged with theft of public funds. His attorney, Jessica N. Carmichael, declined to comment. While much about the case remains unknown, it raises questions about the efficacy of U.S. government background checks on Rush, as well as how he was allegedly able to persuade his superiors to entrust him with tens of millions of dollars in gold and large amounts of foreign currency. Rush said the funds were intended for work-related expenses, according to an affidavit filed in U.S. District Court for the Eastern District of Virginia. A former U.S. official familiar with the matter, speaking on the condition of anonymity to describe an ongoing investigation, said Rush worked for the CIA's Directorate of Science and Technology, which develops high-tech tools for the agency's espionage missions. CIA and FBI spokespeople said in a joint statement that on May 19, the FBI arrested an individual following a referral from the Central Intelligence Agency. After a CIA internal investigation identified potential violations of the law, CIA Director John Ratcliffe referred the information to the FBI for a law enforcement investigation. The statement continued, "The FBI is working closely with our partners at the CIA and the Department of Justice as we continue to investigate this matter fully." The affidavit by an FBI special agent said that Rush made several requests for gold and cash between November and March. A subsequent search of his government office revealed that only a portion of the currency was in storage there. The CIA could not locate the gold bars or the rest of the currency. The FBI executed a search warrant at Rush's house on May 18. During the search, FBI agents seized approximately 303 gold bars, each of which weighs approximately 1 kilogram. Based on the current price of gold, the estimated value of the gold exceeds $40 million, the affidavit says. The FBI also seized about $2 million in cash. Finally, FBI agents seized approximately 35 luxury watches, many of which were Rolex brand, the affidavit says. Rush waived his right to a preliminary hearing. He is being held by the U.S. Marshals Service. A detention hearing is scheduled for June 5. U.S. intelligence agency employees are supposed to be subject to rigorous background checks, including their education, previous employment, travels, and personal associations. The affidavit describes Rush as a former senior executive service-level employee at a United States government agency who possessed a top-secret, secure, compartmented information security clearance. According to the document, Rush allegedly misled the CIA, which he appears to have joined around 2009, about his college degrees and military status. Rush, the document alleges, claimed to have a bachelor's degree from Clemson University and a master's from Rensselaer Polytechnic Institute. An FBI investigation found no record of Rush ever attending either institution, nor any evidence to support his claim that he had been a U.S. Navy pilot. While Rush was honorably discharged from the Navy in 2015, he continued to claim he was in the Navy Reserve, the affidavit says. Since being honorably discharged in February 2015, Rush has claimed 744 hours of military leave on his official timesheet, representing approximately $77,000 in compensation, it says. Supreme Court sides with Mississippi man on death row in racial bias case, by Julian Mark. The Supreme Court on Thursday tossed the conviction of a Mississippi man sent to death row for his role in the murder of a shopkeeper, finding that his attorneys were not given the proper chance to challenge potential racial bias during jury selection at his trial 20 years ago.
In a 5-4 vote, the court found that Terry Pitchford, who is black, did not have the opportunity to challenge the dismissal of 4 black potential jurors. It is the second time the High Court has thrown out a capital case after the same Mississippi prosecutor was accused of excluding black jurors. Pitchford was convicted of murder in 2006 and sentenced to death by a jury in Mississippi. It was his partner who fatally shot shop owner Reuben Britt with a .22-caliber pistol during the armed robbery, according to court filings. Pitchford, who was 18 at the time of the robbery, was accused of being an accomplice. For 2 decades, Pitchford had argued his conviction was not valid, pointing to what he said were racially biased selections of the jurors who heard the case. Only one of the 12 jurors was black, in a county that was 40% African American, according to Pitchford's filings. More troubling, Pitchford says, is that those jurors were selected by Doug Evans, a prosecutor with a history of maneuvering to keep black people off juries. In 2019, the High Court reversed the conviction of another black Mississippi man, Curtis Flowers, whom Evans also prosecuted in a capital murder case. Flower was tried 6 times. The justices found, 7-2, that Evans, now retired, had worked relentlessly to keep black people off the jury. Evans made similar maneuvers during Pitchford's trial, selecting a disproportionate number of white jurors compared with black ones, Pitchford's attorneys argued. By the time the judge had excused various potential jurors, the pool was composed of 36 white people and 5 black people. Evans then used 7 peremptory challenges to strike 4 of the 5 black prospective jurors and 3 of the white ones. He had marked up his juror list by placing a W next to the names of the white people and B next to the names of black people, court records show. The case turned on whether Pitchford's attorney took the proper steps to challenge racially biased juror selections. Attorneys for each side can strike jurors without providing a reason, known as a peremptory challenge. But in 1986, the Supreme Court found that such strikes cannot be used to exclude a juror solely on the basis of his or her race. The prohibition was later extended to gender as well. The case, Batson v. Kentucky, set out a multi-step test for courts to identify racial discrimination in the selection process. Pitchford says his attorneys were denied the opportunity to challenge the selections under Batson. The Mississippi Supreme Court rejected that argument, finding that Pitchford's attorneys waived their right to challenge the selection during the trial and declined to review it on repeal. In this case, whether due to confusion, oversight, an overly hurried jury selection process, or some other cause, things broke down, and the ordinary trial court procedure for resolving Batson claims at Step 3 never occurred, notwithstanding the repeated efforts of Pitchford's counsel to pursue and preserve the Batson objection, Justice Brett M. Kavanaugh wrote in the majority's opinion. The majority sided with a federal court's 2023 ruling that vacated Pitchford's conviction and death sentence and ordered him a new trial. Justice Neil M. Gorsuch wrote a dissenting opinion, joined by Justices Clarence Thomas, Samuel A. Alito, Jr., and Amy Coney Barrett. Put simply, Mr. Pitchford's account of a muzzled defense team is hard to square with the record, but even if it were a plausible account, that still would not be enough, Gorsuch wrote. Notably, Kavanaugh and Chief Justice John G. Roberts, Jr. broke from their conservative colleagues in siding with Pitchford. We are very pleased to see the court recognize the extreme failure of the state courts to enforce essential protections under the Constitution, Pitchford's attorney, Joseph Perkovich, said in an email. While reading his opinion, Kavanaugh referred back to the details of the crime that led to Pitchford's conviction. Pitchford's partner, Eric Bullens, was charged with capital murder, but he was not eligible for the death penalty because he was 16 at the time of the killing, according to court records. Bullens pleaded guilty to manslaughter and was sentenced to 20 years in prison. Pitchford, armed with a gun loaded with pellets meant to kill rats, did not shoot Britt, according to his filings. Pitchford says he shot into the floor when Bullens turned the gun on Britt.
Vance says military should never let AI make life and death decisions. By Natalie Allison and Tara Kopp. Vice President J.D. Vance said he is concerned about how artificial intelligence will be used in warfare and urged the military on Thursday to be cautious about the technology. Remarks he made as the Pentagon moves forward with using AI on the battlefield. Speaking to graduating cadets at the U.S. Air Force Academy in Colorado Springs, the vice president, who served in the Iraq War during his time in the Marines, acknowledged the growing unease among Americans as AI stands to affect the labor market and has fundamentally changed how we interact with one another. "But the thing I worry about most with AI is how it will change warfare," Vance said, adding that it already has. "If the warfare of the future is to live up to the moral values of our ancestors, decisions over life and death must be made by humans and not machines," he said. The Pentagon has moved quickly to integrate AI into its warfighting, even as it faces questions about how to impose appropriate safeguards on the still new technology. The vice president, a Catholic who has previously been bullish about the adoption of AI, used the Air Force Academy speech to endorse a sentiment expressed by Pope Leo XIV in his encyclical on AI released this week, even as some other Trump administration officials have dismissed Leo's new guidance. Vance praised the Pope's instruction not to outsource the most important moral decisions to digital technology, saying he wanted the cadets to take it to heart as it applies to decisions made in war. "So as AI transforms the battlefield, in some ways positively, in some ways not, I ask that you be jealous and selfish about your role as a decision-maker in warfare," he said. "Use technology to make you better, but never submit to it. You are the masters of warfare, and both your minds, but also your hearts, are the opposite of artificial." Vance's broad message about the importance of human judgment comes as the Trump administration struggles to articulate more practical guidelines for the use of AI in the United States. Last week, President Donald Trump decided at the last minute not to sign a long-awaited executive order on AI after several tech executives urged him to hold off, concerned it would restrict the technology's development. Other administration officials have brushed off warnings about embracing AI too quickly and without proper evaluation. In January, Defense Secretary Pete Hegseth said the military was in a race to develop AI-enabled warfare. "We must accept that the risks of not moving fast enough outweigh the risks of imperfect alignment," Hegseth wrote in a January memo directing broad new implementation of AI development and integration across the military. "Speed wins." When faced with the indirect criticism from Leo in recent months about the administration's involvement in the Iran war, particularly that it did not meet the standards of a just war, Hegseth downplayed the significance of the Pope's opinion on military matters. "The Pope's going to do his thing, that's fine," Hegseth told reporters last month. "We know what our mission is. We know what authority we have. We're very clear about that. We follow that. The orders of the president." The Pentagon is still under scrutiny for a military strike on a school in Iran in the first hours of the war. It killed at least 175 people, many of them schoolgirls, according to Iranian officials. The school was hit as the U.S. struck a blistering 1,000 targets in those first 24 hours, enabled in part by the most advanced AI the Pentagon has ever used in warfare, the Maven Smart System. That system used the AI tool Claude to suggest hundreds of targets, issue location coordinates, and prioritize targets according to importance. While the investigation into the Iranian school strike is ongoing, officials who have previously spoken to the Washington Post said it is likely the system was fed erroneous targeting information. The school, which is adjacent to an Iranian military site, had been cleared as a legitimate target and had been identified as a weapons factory or storage building. The Pentagon had previously used the Claude-enabled Maven system in January during its raid to capture Venezuelan President Nicolas Maduro.
In response, the company that makes Claude, Anthropic, raised questions as to how the Pentagon was using its AI tool, given the firm's stated ethical restrictions. The debate boiled over and resulted in Trump banning Anthropic from future government contracts, while Hegseth claimed Anthropic was a supply chain risk. The matter is still in litigation, and meanwhile, the U.S. military used Anthropic technology as it went into Iran. That concludes this Friday's reading from the Washington Post. My name is Jean, and it's been my pleasure to read for you.

Good day. You are listening to today's edition of the New York Times. It's May 29th, 2026, and my name is Les. The first article today, in Carroll lawsuit's inquiry, scrutiny turns toward private citizens who antagonize Trump. The Justice Department is said to be examining the funding of lawsuits brought by E. Jean Carroll, an author who has never sought a public role, political power, or governmental authority, by Glenn Thrush and Benjamin Weiser. The Justice Department's examination of E. Jean Carroll's lawsuits against President Trump could prove to be a significant shift in the administration's campaign of retribution, moving from targeting of public officials to scrutinizing a case brought by an 82-year-old private citizen who has accused him of sexual assault. What sets Ms. Carroll apart is the profoundly personal nature of her assertions about the president, and unlike other prominent figures facing investigative scrutiny, James B. Comey, Letitia James, Adam B. Schiff, John O. Brennan, Ms. Carroll, an author and columnist, never sought a public role, political power, or governmental authority. The investigation involves donations made by a nonprofit founded by the liberal billionaire Reid Hoffman to pay for Ms. Carroll's legal bills, according to people with knowledge of the matter who spoke on the condition of anonymity to discuss an ongoing inquiry. As part of that inquiry, prosecutors are examining the veracity of her responses to questions about the donation during the civil proceedings over her accusations that Mr. Trump assaulted her decades ago. But Mr. Hoffman's nonprofit, American Future Republic, and not Ms. Carroll, is currently the subject of the criminal inquiry, although that could change, a person with direct knowledge of the situation said. The U.S. attorney overseeing the matter in the District of Northern Illinois, Andrew S. Boutros, said in a statement Thursday evening that his office, quote-unquote, has never opened a criminal investigation into Ms. Carroll. On Wednesday, people briefed on the investigation said that Ms. Carroll was a primary target, prompting a backlash in the hours after news of the inquiry broke. Ms. Carroll and her benefactor are being scrutinized by a department in which naming and shaming, as opposed to securing convictions, is considered a legitimate aim of law enforcement. Since Mr. Trump returned to office, he has not hesitated to single out his purported enemies as potential targets, even before criminal charges are in the offing. Under the acting Attorney General, Todd Blanche, the pace of department activity involving Mr. Trump's rivals has accelerated significantly, alarming not only career prosecutors, but even some Trump appointees who have supported previous efforts to prosecute those who prosecuted the president during the Biden administration. The investigation into Mr. Hoffman's nonprofit has been overseen by top department officials in Washington, according to people with knowledge of the matter. But Mr. Blanche, who represented the president in one of his appeals of Ms. Carroll's legal victories, has recused himself. Ms. Carroll declined to comment through a representative. A representative for Mr. Hoffman did not respond to multiple requests for comment. Critics say the investigation proves Mr. Trump's appointees are bent on executing Mr. Trump's personal agenda, even if it means abandoning their commitment to the public, particularly the victims of sexual assault. Two of the reasons survivors of sexual abuse often don't come forward are, first, a fear of not being believed, and second, a fear of retaliation, said Jacqueline Kennedy, a former federal prosecutor in Manhattan, who led the unit that investigated civil rights offenses into sexual abuse and exploitation. Putting a survivor in the crosshairs of a federal criminal investigation involving perjury strikes at both of those fears, added Ms. Kelly, now a partner with Boies Schiller Flexner in New York. Mr. Trump and his legal team have vehemently contested Ms. Carroll's allegations and have accused the president's political enemies of backing her claims in an unsuccessful effort to destroy him. The president has disputed Ms. Carroll's claim that he sexually assaulted her at a Manhattan department store in the mid-1990s, has called her a quote-unquote total whack job,
and said the attack could not have happened because she was not his physical, quote-unquote, type. Mr. Trump has at every turn fought the jury's verdict that found him liable for sexually abusing her. Immediately after the trial, he again called her a liar. And in 2024, he sued ABC News for defamation after one of its anchors, George Stephanopoulos, incorrectly stated that Mr. Trump had been found liable for raping Ms. Carroll rather than sexually abusing her. ABC News paid $15 million to settle the lawsuit. Most of the department's recent targets have been current or former officials who have investigated, defied, insulted, opposed, or otherwise irked Mr. Trump, an inversion of the prosecutorial credo of investigating crimes, not people prejudged as criminals. Still, like public officials, including the special counsel Jack Smith, New York's Attorney General Letitia James, and the Fulton County District Attorney Fannie Willis, all of whom have been targeted by the Justice Department, Ms. Carroll chose to bring a case against Mr. Trump. In 2019, she accused Mr. Trump of having raped her decades earlier. He denied it and insulted her, and she sued him for defamation. Several years later, after New York passed a law allowing adult victims of sexual abuse a chance to sue, she filed another suit against him. She was awarded judgments in both cases, which Mr. Trump has sought to appeal. Even when pursuing former and current public officials, Mr. Trump's Justice Department has delved into their private lives. Ms. James was originally charged with crimes related to a house she owns in Norfolk, Virginia. The case was thrown out. The current indictment against Mr. Comey, the former FBI director, centers on seashells he arranged on a Carolina beach years after he left public service. It is unclear which specific statements by Ms. Carroll might be under scrutiny by the Justice Department, but Mr. Trump's lawyers have outright accused her of lying in an October 2022 deposition when she was asked if anyone else was paying her legal fees, and she said no. The issue arose in April 2023 when Mr. Trump's lawyers wrote to the judge before the first of Ms. Carroll's trials, accusing her of concealing financial support her case had received from Reid Hoffman, the billionaire co-founder of LinkedIn and a harsh critic of Mr. Trump's. Mr. Trump's lawyers said then that they had just learned of Mr. Hoffman's role from Ms. Carroll's lawyers and that the disclosure raised, quote-unquote, significant questions about her credibility. Ms. Carroll's lawyer, Roberta A. Kaplan, responded to the judge, arguing that Mr. Hoffman's financial support was irrelevant to Ms. Carroll's legal claims and that she had nothing to do with obtaining the outside funding. Ms. Kaplan said her client had only just recalled that her lawyers had secured the funding for certain expenses and fees, which Ms. Kaplan promptly disclosed to Mr. Trump's lawyers. The judge barred Mr. Trump's lawyers from introducing such evidence at the 2023 trial, in which a jury found Mr. Trump liable for sexual abuse and defamation and awarded Ms. Carroll $5 million in damages. The ruling was upheld by the U.S. Court of Appeals for the Second Circuit. Ms. Carroll plausibly represented that she had forgotten about the limited outside funding, a unanimous three-judge panel said. The appeals panel added no evidence suggesting Ms. Carroll was personally involved in securing the funding, interacted with the funder, or even knew the funder's political position. And that ends that article. Next up, in an Iran war live update, uncertainty hangs over talks as U.S. says it is close to agreement. An emerging, quote-unquote, memorandum of understanding, which could lead to the reopening of the Strait of Hormuz, still needs approval from President Trump. And Iran has not confirmed any commitments. By Maggie Haberman, Jonathan Swan, Tyler Pager, David E. Sanger, and Hari Raj. Here's the latest. The fate of the negotiations between the United States and Iran to end the war remained unclear on Friday after U.S. officials said there had been progress toward a, quote-unquote, memorandum of understanding. They said the United States was moving closer to an agreement with Iran that could lead to the reopening of the Strait of Hormuz, a crucial waterway for oil and gas shipping, and extend the ceasefire,
paving the way to more talks on Iran's nuclear program. The officials, who were not authorized to speak publicly, were granted anonymity to discuss the U.S. view of the current negotiations. The emerging memorandum of understanding still needs approval from President Trump, who has not commented publicly, and Iran has not confirmed any commitments. In recent days, the two sides have exchanged fire, and Mr. Trump has repeatedly threatened a return to full-scale war. Should an agreement be finalized, it could give Mr. Trump an off-ramp from a war that has driven up oil prices and grown deeply unpopular at home. It could also eventually allow Iran to regain access to frozen overseas assets and provide a route for Tehran to get billions of dollars of oil revenue flowing again. In comments to reporters on Thursday, Vice President J.D. Vance said he could not guarantee that an agreement would be signed. He said that while the two sides were, quote-unquote, very close to an agreement, they were still deliberating the precise language in addition to questions about Iran's nuclear program. Mr. Trump has vowed to prevent Iran from possessing a nuclear weapon and demanded that it agree to dispose of its stockpile of highly enriched uranium. Here's what else we're covering. The framework. There are some details emerging about a draft agreement, according to officials involved in the talks. Gaza. Prime Minister Benjamin Netanyahu of Israel said Thursday that he had directed the Israeli military to expand its control of the Gaza Strip to 70%. Negotiations on Gaza's future have stalled over Hamas's refusal to disarm and Israel's nearly daily strikes in the enclave, both in apparent defiance of the ceasefire agreements struck in October after 2 years of war. In Lebanon, the Israeli military widened its offensive against Hezbollah, the Iran-backed militia in Lebanon, on Thursday, striking Beirut for the first time in almost a month and pushing deeper into the country's south. And that ends that live update. And in a related article, here's what to know about a draft U.S.-Iran plan is said to be on the table, by Erica Solomon and Farnaz Fasahi. For weeks, mediators between Iran and the United States have been trying to hammer out a preliminary agreement that might ultimately end the war. Those efforts have been repeatedly foiled as the warring sides have accused each other of stalling or misrepresenting the terms. Now, officials involved in the talks say a new draft memorandum is under discussion that is closer to gaining approval from both sides, though they have differing accounts of some of the terms. President Trump has not yet signed off. It would be an initial framework, paving the way for more substantive, and most likely more challenging and prolonged, negotiations to determine the future of Iran's nuclear program, U.S. sanctions on the country, and a formal end to the war. In recent days, there have been brief exchanges of fire between U.S. and Iranian forces, adding to the pressure on negotiators to reach an agreement. Diplomats involved in the talks said that the longer the haggling went on, the more frustrated the two sides might get, and exchanges of fire might increase, which risks further endangering the broader diplomatic effort. Here are some of the details under discussion in the latest proposal, according to an Iranian official, U.S. officials, and two diplomats involved in the latest talks, who all spoke on condition of anonymity in order to discuss the draft. First, an end to the fighting, but for how long? The agreement is likely to stipulate terms for a non-aggression pact between Washington and Tehran. Mediators say it is expected to have a regional component, which Iranian officials and one of the diplomats said would include a halt to fighting in Lebanon. Despite a ceasefire there, both sides have continuously violated it. And Israel recently stepped up a military offensive against the Iran-backed militant group Hezbollah. Yet lingering vagaries remain. Because the negotiations have taken place through the Pakistanis and Qataris, it has never been clear whether the Americans and the Iranians have been working on the same version of the memorandum, or who exactly has the authority on the Iranian side to signal an agreement. The two diplomats briefed on the latest terms said the preliminary agreement outlined an end to hostilities for an initial 60-day period,
allowing for negotiations between the two sides, with the possibility for that to be extended. The version of the draft described by the Iranian official, however, says the terms included a quote-unquote declaration of the end of war on all fronts, including Lebanon, for the duration of the negotiations. Two Iranian officials said the terms in the Memorandum of Understanding pertain only to the period of negotiations for a broader, more permanent deal. Second, the Strait of Hormuz is still a major sticking point. The agreement was expected to allow for a period of free navigation through the Strait of Hormuz, the vital waterway for commercial shipping, through which about a fifth of the world's oil and gas passed before the war. Iranian attacks effectively closed the strait soon after the U.S.-Israeli assault started in February, rattling the global economy. In response, the U.S. Navy imposed its own naval blockade of Iran's ports and energy outposts in the Persian Gulf. Under the U.S. understanding of the memorandum, the strait would reopen immediately, an official said, but the U.S. blockade would remain, but reduced in stages depending how much pre-war ship traffic is restored by Iran. The idea is to incentivize Iran to demine the strait quickly. The diplomat briefed on the latest framework said Iran had agreed to allow maritime traffic to return to pre-war levels for 30 days, while the two sides negotiated a final deal. Despite that hope, the process of demining and opening the strait could take weeks. Tehran is still debating with Washington what would happen after that, he said. The Iranian official said the deal would see the U.S. naval blockade lifted, quote-unquote, within 30 days, and the Strait of Hormuz open for the duration of the talks. The United States has placed no time frame on it, a U.S. official said. Iranian negotiators are sticking to their contention that Iran and Oman, whose territory borders the strait, have the right to determine whether to impose some form of service fee for passing vessels after that period, mediators say. On Wednesday, President Trump repeated his assertion that the international waterway should ultimately remain open to all without any tolls or fees. Some U.S. negotiators have suggested that the longer-term status of the strait be pushed into a second round of talks, the diplomat said. Third, a post-war quote-unquote investment fund for Iran. Perhaps the most surprising and apparently recent addition to the agreement is a reference to an investment fund for Iran. The Iranian official and one diplomat put it at $300 billion, but other officials involved in mediation would not confirm the amount. The Iranian official described it as a quote-unquote reconstruction program that would be promised to Iran in the event a final agreement was signed. Earlier in the negotiations, Tehran had demanded reparations for bombardment damage that some Iranian officials estimated at $300 billion to $1 trillion. Two diplomats briefed on the latest draft called it an international quote-unquote investment fund, which the United States would help facilitate in the event of a final deal. Plans for such a fund would be further discussed during the negotiations period, the diplomat said. This proposal appears to be an iteration of an earlier idea floated by Mr. Trump's Middle East envoy, Steve Witkoff, and Jared Kushner, the president's son-in-law. Both are real estate investors, and some mediators said they had suggested promoting real estate projects in Tehran and an investment fund in the event a deal was reached. Iranian officials said they had proposed to American negotiators that U.S. companies, including major oil and energy corporations, could enter Iran for investments and joint venture deals. Fourth, nuclear talks would be deferred. The draft deal, both the Iranian official and the two diplomats said, includes a pledge that the two sides will commit to negotiating the fate of Iran's enriched uranium. Those talks would happen during the second phase of negotiations, they said, and will include how to dispose of Iran's stockpile of about 970 pounds of uranium that could be quickly enriched to weapons grade. There's another 10 tons of nuclear material enriched to lower levels that negotiators would have to deal with. Mr. Trump initially said that those stockpiles should be sent to the United States, while Iran wants to blend down part of the enriched uranium on its own soil under international inspectors and ship other parts of the stockpile to a third country.
Mr. Trump signaled some flexibility in a social media post this week, saying that diluting the enrichment under international inspectors or sending it to a third country would also be acceptable. But on Wednesday, he said he was not comfortable with either Russia or China taking it. According to the version of the draft deal described by the Iranian official, Iran will suspend its nuclear program in exchange for a pledge from Washington not to increase sanctions while the two sides negotiate a final deal. According to the Iranian official, existing U.S. sanctions on Iran, which were imposed largely in response to Iran's nuclear program, would be lifted over time should a final deal be reached. And number five, Iran could ultimately get access to billions in frozen assets. The framework agreement is expected to allow for the eventual release of some of Iran's frozen funds, the three officials familiar with the draft said. But what is on paper may not match what the two sides agreed to verbally. Iran has an estimated $24 billion of its own money frozen in banks abroad, and insists that meaningful negotiations cannot begin without their release. The topic is particularly thorny for Mr. Trump because of how vocal he has been in his attacks on former President Barack Obama after the latter's administration sent $1.7 billion to Iran in exchange for the release of four detained Americans, which critics called the quote-unquote pallets of cash scandal. Enabling the release of many more billions than Mr. Obama did could expose Mr. Trump to attacks by his opponents and Iran hawks alike. And he has made clear to aides that he will not sign off on any deal in which the United States can be said to be giving direct cash payments to Iran. Mr. Trump has attacked Mr. Obama for years over the cash that the United States delivered to Iran to settle a decades-old financial dispute, timed after Mr. Obama's 2015 nuclear deal. Given that political reality, Mr. Trump's team has been developing ideas that would involve other countries, including Qatar, releasing funds to the Iranians. A written version of the draft is expected to pledge a gradual release of funds, the Iranian official and the two diplomats briefed on the plan said. Iran has said it wants access to up to $20 billion in assets frozen in the Middle East. And that concludes that article.

assets frozen in the Middle East. And that concludes that article. The next article, boat strikes have failed to curb flow of cocaine to U.S., experts say. Despite the rising body count off the South American coast, researchers say cocaine is as easy to get in many parts of the United States as it was before the strikes began. By Simon Romero. With deadly precision, the Trump administration has launched dozens of attacks on small boats in the waters off South America, killing nearly 200 people in a campaign U.S. officials say is meant to curb the flow of illicit drugs to the United States. But almost 9 months into the operation, epidemiologists, addiction scientists, and public health experts say cocaine, by far the top drug smuggled out of South America, is as easy to get in much of the United States as it was before the strikes began. The findings, based on evaluations of street prices, lethal overdoses, purity of samples, and drug seizures at U.S. borders, raise questions about the effectiveness of the largest U.S. military deployment in Latin America in decades. The costs of these military operations have already climbed to $4.7 billion, according to Brown University's Costs of War project, including the deployment of AC-130J Ghost Rider gunships, F-35 fighter jets, and guided missile destroyers, as well as about 15,000 U.S. military personnel. The campaign has expanded from the Caribbean Sea to include strikes in the Eastern Pacific, the capture of Venezuela's former leader to face drug trafficking charges in the United States, and ground strikes in Ecuador. President Trump's claim that he can lawfully order the military to summarily kill people accused of smuggling drugs has come under widespread criticism. Experts in laws governing the lethal use of force have denounced the strikes as illegal because the U.S. military is not allowed to intentionally target civilians who pose no threat of imminent violence, even if they are committing a crime. But to the dismay of many addiction specialists and experts on the drug trade, Trump administration officials have quietly ramped up attacks against small boats in recent weeks with secret fixed-wing attack aircraft and armed MQ-9 Reaper drones, placing the strikes at the core of a reframed war on drugs, one that has shifted from traditional interdiction to a strategy of direct military action. Cocaine remains highly available, highly prevalent, and relatively inexpensive, said Carl Latkin, professor of public health at Johns Hopkins University, who largely tracks cocaine use in Baltimore, traditionally a major entry point in the eastern United States for cocaine smuggled through the Caribbean. Mr. Latkin is among the substance use experts in the United States who agree that the Trump administration's campaign is both illegal and ineffective. In addition to being morally abhorrent, this method is as likely to succeed as much as would bombing a handful of McDonald's in Dallas, Texas, and claiming that you've made America healthy again, Mr. Latkin said. Still, the Trump administration has insisted that the campaign is working. Lashing out at critics, Defense Secretary Pete Hegseth said on social media that the boat strikes were, quote-unquote, highly effective in stemming the flow of lethal drugs. U.S. officials have said the strikes have disrupted some maritime smuggling routes and produced a surge in the U.S. Coast Guard's seizure of cocaine, which reached 511,000 pounds in 2025, over three times the service's annual average. But while that is an enormous amount, it pales in comparison to the massive cocaine production boom in South America, particularly in Colombia, the world's largest source of the drug. In Colombia alone, the United Nations estimates that annual cocaine production is around 5.7 million pounds, about 11 times the amount seized by the Coast Guard. Signs are also emerging that traffickers are simply adopting other methods for smuggling cocaine, such as shifting to land routes through Central America, or placing cocaine in container ships while absorbing the occasional loss of shipments on small boats. A large investigation this year in Ecuador found cocaine concealed within refrigerated fruit containers. Another big cargo of cocaine was found in a container ship near the

port of Santa Marta in Colombia. If boat strikes were slowing the flow of cocaine to the United States, public health researchers say one consequence would be an increase in prices. But street prices for cocaine remain between $60 to $100 per gram in many U.S. cities, about where they were before the boat strikes began, according to Nebaran Dasgupta, an addiction scientist at the University of North Carolina and a leading expert on the epidemiology of street drugs in the United States. Similarly, epidemiologists say the purity of cocaine sold in the United States would be expected to drop if the maritime strikes were truly hurting drug cartels. Dealers seeking to stretch restricted supplies would likely dilute their product with more adulterants, such as levamisole, a medication used to treat parasitic worm infections that can physically resemble cocaine, or lidocaine, a local anesthetic. And yet, the average number of such substances in cocaine samples ranged from 1.3 to 1.5 in 2026, after the boat strikes began, compared with a range of 1.4 to 1.6 for much of 2025, Mr. Dasgupta said. That consistency suggests that the start of the boat strikes in September did not amount to an inflection point limiting cocaine supply in the United States, Mr. Dasgupta said. He added, it's clearly not going in the expected direction. Similarly, large cocaine seizures at U.S. borders by U.S. Customs and Border Protection show traffickers are still finding ways to get the drug to the United States. While large seizures might initially look like a sign that law enforcement is successfully stopping the flow, researchers view seizures as a proxy for tracking the total volume of trafficking. If border agents were to find significantly less cocaine, that could imply less cocaine flowing to the United States. But that is not happening. Instead, CBP seized 47,808 pounds of cocaine in the 8 months since the strikes began, more than the 43,227 pounds the agency seized in the 8 month period before the campaign, according to official data. They're not moving the needle at all, said Adam Isaacson, Director of Defense Oversight at the Washington Office on Latin America, a research group. Is that worth killing all these people? He added. General Francis L. Donovan, who is overseeing the campaign as head of the military's Southern Command, said the strikes had forced trafficking groups in Latin America to change their operational patterns. But in recent testimony to the Senate Armed Services Committee, General Donovan also said the lethal attacks were not a long-term solution, and that he had started building a more comprehensive approach, working with regional allies like Ecuador. Boat strikes will be one of the main tools, and probably not the most effective, General Donovan said. So far, U.S. forces have carried out 59 boat strikes that have killed 196 people in the campaign, which has been characterized by mixed messaging and exaggerations. While officials have contended that the boats were carrying illicit drugs, they have not provided evidence to back up their claims. At first, U.S. officials said the focus was on choking off drug smuggling from Venezuela to the United States, even though Venezuela is a marginal producer of drugs and is used by traffickers mostly as a transit hub to send drugs to Europe and Africa. Mr. Trump also repeatedly claimed that each of the boats destroyed in the strikes was carrying enough fentanyl and other drugs to kill 25,000 Americans. But Venezuela and other South American countries do not produce fentanyl. Mexican cartels dominate that trade, producing the opioid largely with chemicals from Asia. Even as the Trump administration was making such claims, the United States had already experienced a significant decline in overdose deaths. After peaking in 2022 at nearly 110,000, there were about 68,000 overdose deaths from November 2024 to November 2025, the latest available data show. The vast majority of overdose deaths in the United States involve more than one drug, including opioids like fentanyl, and cocaine alone is considered to be less lethal, according to substance use experts. Only 6.3% of cocaine-involved deaths over a 3-year period did not involve other drugs,
a recent study from the Center for Disease Control and Prevention found. Addiction experts generally attribute the fall in lethal overdoses to various factors, including the increased availability of medication that rapidly reverses opioid overdoses and changes in the way some users consume opioids, moving from injection to smoking, which reduces fatal overdose risk. But the rate of this overall decline is losing momentum, according to the CDC, and a contrast has emerged. Fentanyl overdose deaths have fallen faster than cocaine-only overdose deaths since the start of 2025. Around the time the boat strikes began in September, the rate of decline in cocaine overdose deaths plateaued in the following months, according to the center. Restricting the cocaine supply in the United States does have the potential to have a significant impact on overdose deaths from cocaine, said Lori Ann Post, the director of the Institute for Public Health and Medicine at Northwestern University. But, she added, I still do not see evidence of a cocaine supply shock reflected in overdose deaths. And that ends that article. Next, we have Blue Origin rocket blows up on Florida launch pad during test. The rocket, built by the Jeff Bezos-owned space company, was to carry 48 satellites into space. Blue Origin reported on social media that, quote-unquote, all personnel have been accounted for. By Kenneth Chang. A rocket built by the Jeff Bezos-owned space company Blue Origin blew up on the launch pad in Florida on Thursday night. The explosion occurred at about 9 p.m. during a test being conducted in advance of an upcoming launch. We experienced an anomaly during today's hot fire test. All personnel have been accounted for, Blue Origin reported on social media. The test was to fire the seven engines in the booster stage while keeping the rocket firmly held down on the launch pad. Flames began rising up the sides of the rocket, and a massive explosion enveloped the launch pad. The fireball badly damaged the launch pad and surrounding equipment at the Cape Canaveral Space Force Station. It is the only launch pad that Blue Origin has for its 322-foot-tall New Glenn rocket, which is named after John Glenn, the first American astronaut to orbit Earth. Repairs will most likely take months at the least. The rocket had been set to carry 48 satellites for Amazon's Internet constellation, LEO, an acronym for Low Earth Orbit. LEO is a competitor to SpaceX's Starlink network. The Amazon satellites were not on board. It's too early to know the root cause, but we're already working to find it, Mr. Bezos wrote on social media. Very rough day, but we'll rebuild whatever needs rebuilding and get back to flying. It's worth it, he added. Mr. Bezos' billionaire space competitor Elon Musk, the chief executive of SpaceX, expressed sympathy. He said, sorry to see this. I hope you recover quickly, which he wrote on X. The failure will affect NASA's moon plans, which already include little margin for error. Blue Origin is one of two companies, SpaceX is the other, that NASA has hired to take astronauts from lunar orbit to the moon's surface. That plan depends on multiple New Glenn launches to get that lander to the moon. NASA's Artemis 3 mission, scheduled to launch next year, is intended to allow NASA astronauts to practice docking their Orion capsule with the SpaceX and Blue Origin landers while remaining in orbit around Earth. With the destruction of the launch pad, Blue Origin may not be able to participate in Artemis 3. Spaceflight is unforgiving, and developing new heavy lift launch capability is extraordinarily difficult, the NASA Administrator Jared Isaacman wrote on X. He added, we will work with our partners to support a thorough investigation of this anomaly, assess near-term mission impacts, and get back to launching rockets. And we will provide information on any impacts to the Artemis and Moonbase programs as it becomes available. A smaller Blue Origin robotic lunar lander, known as Blue Moon Mark 1, was scheduled to launch later this year on a New Glenn rocket. On Tuesday, NASA also announced that it had awarded contracts to Blue Origin
for two new Glenn rockets to take rovers to the moon as soon as 2028 for astronauts to drive during the Artemis IV and Artemis V moon missions. Mike Herodopoulos, a Republican congressman who represents Cape Canaveral, wrote on X, "I am grateful there were no reported injuries and thankful for the first responders, engineers, and launch crews who acted quickly. Praying for Florida's Space Coast and everyone involved." New Glenn has launched three times so far with a mixed record. Its debut mission lifted off in January 2025, successfully putting a test satellite in orbit, although an attempt to land the booster on a barge in the Atlantic Ocean failed. The second launch was a success, sending NASA's ESCAPADE mission on the path to Mars and in landing the booster. The third launch reused the booster from the second flight and landed it a second time. But because of a malfunction with the second stage, the payload, a satellite for the company AST Space Mobile, ended up in an orbit much lower than intended and burned up in the atmosphere. And that ends that article. Next up, Russian drone hits Romanian apartment building, officials say. Romania is a NATO country, and the Security Alliance condemned, quote-unquote, Russia's recklessness for an episode that sharply escalated tensions with Moscow. By Andrew Higgins and Cassandra Vinograd. Russia's war with Ukraine spilled into Romania, a member of NATO, on Friday when the Romanian authorities said that a Russian drone had hit an apartment building in a major port city, wounding two people. It was the first known time a Russian drone had caused damage in major urban area on the territory of the Western Military Alliance. Russian drones have repeatedly crashed without causing casualties along the Danube River border between Romania and Ukraine since 2023. But the drone crash on Friday on the roof of a residential compound in the city of Galati sharply escalated tensions between NATO and Moscow. The episode comes amid heightened fears that Russia might seek to expand the war beyond Ukraine to target a member of the NATO Security Alliance. Ukraine is not a member of NATO, but Romania is. The extensive use of drones by both Russia and Ukraine since the start of Moscow's full-scale invasion in February 2022 has caused deep alarm across Europe's formerly communist eastern flank, testing NATO's resolve to push back against Russia without provoking a wider conflict. NATO on Friday condemned, quote-unquote, Russia's recklessness for the drone crash in Romania, and the Romanian Foreign Minister, Tui Oana, denounced, quote, this extremely serious incident, end quote. Ursula von der Leyen, President of the European Commission, the European Union's executive arm, said, quote, Russia's war of aggression has crossed yet another line, end quote. Romania's president, Nicuzor Dan, said that he had convened the National Defense Council and would, quote, order proportionate measures in relation to the Russian Federation. The unprecedented nature of the event demands a firm, coordinated, and appropriate response. Romania is a NATO member state and will not accept in any way the war of aggression waged by Russia against Ukraine to be transferred onto its citizens, end quote. And that is what Mr. Dan wrote on social media. Working out a joint NATO response, however, requires consultation by all 32 members of the alliance. Under Article 4 of NATO's founding treaty, a member of the alliance can, quote, bring any issue of concern, especially related to the security of a member country, to the table for discussion within the North Atlantic Council, end quote. Romania has not said whether it will invoke the article. Ms. Tui, the foreign minister, said the drone crash, quote, falls into the category of incidents that justify the use of instruments of this kind, end quote. As a member of NATO, Romania is covered by the Commitment to Collective Security, which obliges all members to come to the defense of any alliance state that requests assistance in the event of an attack. There is no immediate comment from Russia about the incident.
The Romanian Health Ministry said in a statement that a 53-year-old woman and a 14-year-old boy had been admitted to hospital with burns caused by a fire ignited by the drone. The authorities ordered residents of the apartment building to evacuate. Galați is one of the largest cities in eastern Romania, close to the border with Ukraine. In April, residents reported that a drone had crashed on the outskirts of the city. Two Polish citizens were killed in 2022 when a Ukrainian air defense missile went off course during a Russian attack and struck a small village in eastern Poland, which is also a member of NATO. But the incident on Friday was the first time that a Russian drone had caused serious damage and injuries in a major urban area outside Ukraine. After Russian drones flew into Polish airspace in September, NATO's leaders announced efforts to step up air defenses on the alliance's eastern flank. But with so many drones in the air, tracking them is difficult. The Romanian Defense Ministry said in a statement on Friday that radar systems had detected Russian drones flying, quote-unquote, in the vicinity of Romanian airspace, after Russia, quote, resumed drone attacks against civilian and infrastructure targets in Ukraine, end quote. It said that F-16 warplanes and a helicopter had been scrambled shortly after 1 a.m. with orders to, quote-unquote, engage the targets. Mr. Dan, the Romanian president, said that a decision was later taken, quote-unquote, not to engage the target, because, quote, the conditions did not exist to destroy it without the heightened risk of endangering civilian safety, end quote. In recent weeks, Ukrainian drones have crashed in three Baltic countries that border Russia after being knocked off course by Russian air defense and electronic jamming systems. Russia accused the Baltic countries of opening their airspace to Ukrainian drones targeting Russian ports on the Baltic Sea, something that those nations, Estonia, Latvia, and Lithuania, all NATO members, have rejected. Ms. Tui said that she had summoned Russia's ambassador in Bucharest to communicate, quote, the consequences that this lack of responsibility on the part of the Russian Federation will have for the diplomatic relations between our countries, as well as the next steps at the European level regarding sanctions packages, end quote. Romania, she added, has asked the NATO alliance to speed up the transfer of anti-drone capabilities. And that concludes that article. Next up, the politics of the downwardly mobile professional class. The debate over whether Graham Plattner is quote-unquote working class comes at a time when more and more people are at risk of falling into it. By Noam Scheiber. Graham Plattner, the Democratic candidate in Maine's Senate race, says he understands the plight of his state's working class because he is working class. Plattner, who works as an oyster farmer, talks regularly about getting by on $60,000 a year while living in a modest two-story house in the town where he grew up. He has described suffering from PTSD after three tours with the Marines in Iraq and one with the Army in Afghanistan. When he's not wearing a rugged flannel shirt on the campaign trail, he often exposes his tattooed arms. Critics have seized on a different set of biographical details. The biggest customer of Plattner's oyster farm appears to be his mother's high-end restaurant. He purchased his house with a $200,000 mortgage from his father, an Ivy League-educated lawyer, who recently helped paid for a trip for his son and daughter-in-law to Norway for fertility treatment. Before he served in the Middle East, Plattner did a brief tour at an elite Connecticut boarding school. At the outset of her ultimately doomed primary campaign against Plattner, Maine's Democratic Governor Janet Mills had a habit of saying she knew almost nothing about her opponent, quote, other than saying that his dad was a prominent attorney and his mother a successful business owner, end quote, according to the Portland Press-Herald. Conservatives have gone even further, insinuating that Plattner has been cosplaying as a working stiff in order to sneak his woke agenda past voters. The historian and commentator Victor Davis Hanson highlighted past social media posts in which Plattner identified as a communist and separately said that rural white people, quote-unquote, actually are racist and stupid. Plattner later apologized for many of his posts. Such skepticism reflects how much class has become a political fault line in America.
As President Trump has built a following among voters without a college degree over the past decade, his success has heightened the political competition over who best represents the working class, and has exasperated an already bitter debate over who belongs to it. Often that debate is based on the assumption that a person is either authentically working class or not, a kind of binary logic that can disqualify Plattner. This is not a salt of the earth guy coming up from a hardscrabble existence, Tony Buxton, the former Maine Democratic Party official who backed Ms. Mills, told the New York Times. If he's an oyster man, I'm a florist, okay? Because I raise roses and give them to my wife, he added. But as the debate over Plattner's authenticity has raged these past few weeks, it's failed to capture a new reality. The contours of quote-unquote working class are increasingly difficult to draw neatly. Much of our understanding of class was forged in the middle of the last century, when more than a quarter of American adults worked in manufacturing, and when affluence and privilege, or their absence, were far more discernible to the naked eye. Since then, class distinctions in America have become more muddled and porous. The steady rise of knowledge work led to an increase in the population of those who were neither workers nor bosses. In this century, the downward mobility of many in the solidly middle-class group further complicates the picture. Among the expensively educated, there is no more famous chronicler of class than Karl Marx, who held that there were effectively two inherently antagonistic categories, capitalist and worker. Marxist thought essentially waved out of existence the 19th century middle class of small-time farmers, shopkeepers, and doctors. They were petit bourgeois, a relic of an earlier age that would fade away under industrial capitalism. There was one problem for these predictions, the 20th century. Instead of shriveling, the middle class swelled. College professors and architects, therapists and social workers, admin, accountants, and middle managers. By the early post-war era, there were millions of people in the United States alone who weren't business owners, but who weren't exactly rank-and-file workers either. Some Marxists went to elaborate lengths to force these professionals into the square peg of Marxist theory. But by the 1970s, when the educated middle class made up around a quarter of the workforce, many on the left were in the mood for a reprisal. In a pair of essays that would frame the debate for decades, the writers Barbara and John Ehrenreich argued that there was, in fact, a third class, the professional managerial class, or PMC. The PMC, the Ehrenreichs conceded, was something of a contradiction. Its members worked for bosses who preferred to pay them as little as possible and to spend less money on what the PMC thought was important, like craftsmanship and basic research, so that more would flow to the bottom line. This put the PMC at odds with capital. But through its work in mass marketing and research and development and government agencies and nonprofits, they observed, the PMC mostly helped to keep the existing class structure in place. Their actual attitudes often mix hostility toward the capitalist class with elitism toward the working class, the Ehrenreichs wrote. The authors argued that membership in the PMC often passed from one generation to the next through a common culture, like shared views on education, child rearing, and gender roles. But they believed the PMC ultimately had more in common with the working class than with the capitalists, and urged the two groups to forge an alliance. Critics derided their approach. To the left, an alliance was unnecessary. Class was defined by your relationship to the means of production. If you grew up privileged but ended up working on a farm or in a factory, then you were working class. To the right, an alliance was laughable because class was essentially inherited. The son or daughter of college-educated professionals who decided to work on a farm or in a factory was play-acting, or maybe working out some liberal guilt. In the end, the debate appeared to be settled by that Ehrenreich's bad timing. The 1980s and 90s were boom years for the PMC.
The returns on a college degree were exploding, and knowledge work was taking over the economy. More than ever before, the professional classes could think of themselves as entitled to affluence and prestige. Yuppie was a status people strove for. An alliance with the working class sounded delusional, as the conservative critics had claimed. Plattner's story is particular. He has struggled with alcohol as well as PTSD. He is both a business owner and a worker. Still, he straddles these class tensions on the left. He was not only the son of local elites, but also the grandson of a prominent architect whose archives were stored at Yale University. But in addition to serving in the military, he tended bar while at George Washington University, from which he never graduated, and like many in his generation, struggled after college. He has said he moved in with his mother after returning to Maine in 2016, depressed and penniless. As a candidate, Plattner doesn't invoke sociological concepts like PMC. When asked to justify his claims to a working class identity, he nods at the Marxism of an earlier era. In a world where oligarchs have seen their financial assets balloon into the hundreds of billions, pretty much anyone who draws a paycheck qualifies as a worker. I know it's an expansive definition of working class, he told the Times, but I think you need to have an expansive definition when we have the most expansive margin of wealth inequality in the history of the country, he added. Plattner appears as well positioned as any son or daughter of the PMC to navigate the challenges of a coalition. While he once advertised his sympathies for revolutionaries and freedom fighters, his politics today are less radical chic than lunch-pail Sanders-ism. Support for universal health care, universal child care, affordable housing, affordable college, and a general disdain for the ruling class. Quote, the corporate interests, the billionaires, the D.C. elites, and the establishment politicians, end quote, as he puts it. It doesn't hurt that many of Plattner's friends and neighbors hail from the traditional working class, or that from a distance, it is hard to distinguish him from them. Then again, he is far from the only downwardly mobile member of the PMC living in Maine, and the downward mobility is no less real for those who earned a PhD in art history than it is for those who farm oysters. And that ends that article. And finally today, takeaways from the Scripps National Spelling Bee. The competition came down to a spell-off. Contestants were eliminated early, and a sixth grader became a crowd favorite. By Maria Kramer. After nine rounds Thursday night, the Scripps National Spelling Bee came down to a showdown between a West Coaster and an East Coaster, an eighth grader and a seventh grader. Shrey Parikh, age 14, from Rancho Cucamonga, California, zipped through a barrage of words in a thrilling spell-off, correctly spelling 32 words in 90 seconds to beat Ishan Gupta, age 12, from Jersey City, New Jersey, who spelled 25 words correctly. As an eighth grader, Shrey was in his final year of Bee eligibility, and with speed and agility, he deftly spelled words like Melanget and Repakvi to win $50,000 and the Scripps Cup. Some takeaways. The spell-off returned and didn't disappoint. After the ninth round Thursday, after Shrey spelled Philippita and Ishan spelled Irritable, the judges declared a spell-off, the third since organizers introduced the round in 2021 to avoid having multiple winners. In a spell-off, a contestant stands at a podium and for 90 seconds must correctly spell as many words as possible. At the same time, the opponent is in another room, wearing headphones and unable to hear the words. Both spellers are read the same words in the same order. Before the spell-off was introduced, the bee could stretch late into the night, dragging on as skilled spellers refused to go down. Sometimes it led to multiple winners. Most memorably, eight contestants shared the trophy in 2019. On Thursday night, the spell-off revealed Trey as the more prepared speller. He went first, taking several deep breaths and looking intently at Jacques Bailey, the bee's official pronouncer. After Shrey finished with bromocryptine, he walked away from the podium, clapped, put his hands in his pockets, and nodded confidently. He had spelled 35 words. 32, a spell-off record, were correct. Round 3 was brutal.
Round three took out four spellers, reducing the number of contestants to five. Aiden Meng, a seventh grader from Danville, California, was the first to go on the word catometope, defined as any crab of a division of crabs, comprising the grapsoid members of Brachyrhynchna. He spelled it catametope instead of catometope. Oliver Helket, a 14-year-old eighth grader from Los Angeles, followed. He seemed worried when he stepped to the mic, and Dr. Bailey, the official pronouncer, asked him how he was feeling. "We'll see," Oliver said, looking grim. He was eliminated on Faesule, the word for an ancient commune in central Italy, northeast of Florence. Avishka Dudala, 13-year-old eighth grader, was done in by the schwa, the lazy like sound in a word that can be represented by any vowel in the English alphabet. She misspelled Oconee bells, which are stemless perennial herbs that have crenate, dentate, glossy leaves. Avishka spelled it Akane bells with an A instead of an O. Also lost in round three was another eighth grader, Zui Spacetime, age 14. As his sister, the 2021 winner, Zyla Avantgarde, looked on with concern, he misspelled vasite, a mineral consisting of sulfide of nickel and belonging to the pyrite group, according to Merriam-Webster. He seemed to take the loss well, smiling and waving at his fellow contestants as he strode off the stage. And that concludes that article, and that's all the time we have for today. Thank you for listening.

Well, it is Friday, the 29th of May, last Friday in May. June begins next week. I'm Pete Peterson, here to read this hour from today's obituaries from our local newspapers, The Times and The Dispatch Argus, and then finishing out the hour with readings from the news and the business section of today's Chicago Tribune. It is being read live at 10 in the morning. It is being recorded, and it will be rebroadcast this evening at 6 o'clock. Well, our weather forecast hasn't changed all that much since yesterday. For the most part, we're going to have temperatures in the 80s during the day and overnight lows around the 60-degree mark, either slightly above or slightly below. Today, it's 85 with winds around 5 miles per hour, down to 61 overnight tonight, and Saturday, pretty much the same, 82 degrees for the high, but the winds could pick up a bit, 5 to 10 mile per hour winds gusting as high as 20. Overnight on Saturday night, it's 61 for a low. 10 mile per hour winds could gust as high as 20 miles per hour. Then it's sunny with an 82 degree high on Sunday. Overnight Sunday night, they do have a 30% chance of showers and thunderstorms after 1 a.m. with a low around 61. Then we pretty much get back to the way it was for the rest of it. Temperatures during the day are going to be in the mid to upper 80s, and temperatures overnight are going to be in that 60 degree range above or below that temperature, with skies sunny during the day and mostly clear overnight. And we would like to thank those who support APRIS. 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With that, we will move on to the obituaries from our local newspapers. And we have the following pending notices. Gary A. Council, 82, of Bettendorf, died at his home on Wednesday, May 27th. For additional information, visit McGinnis-Chambers.com. Chester Davis, 65, of Davenport, passed away April 20th. Family and friends are encouraged to call the Runge Mortuary regarding arrangements and information. Deborah Ann Debbie Johnson, 71, of LeClaire, died Tuesday, May 26th. Additional information, visit McGinnis-Chambers.com. John D. Hennessy, 86, of Rock Island, passed away in the early morning hours of May 24th at the University of Iowa Hospitals in Iowa City. Arrangements are pending at Rafferty Funeral Home in Moline. And we just have three obituaries in today's papers. Leroy J. Lee de Brabender, 94, formerly of Rock Island, passed away Tuesday, May 26th at Charter Senior Living of Moline. A Mass of Christian burial will be 10 a.m. Tuesday, June 2nd at St. Pius X Church, Rock Island. Visitation will be 4 to 6 p.m. Monday at the Rafferty Funeral Home, 2111 First Street A in Moline. Burial will be at the National Cemetery in Rock Island with military honors conducted by Vietnam Veterans of America. In lieu of flowers, memorials can be made to Alleman High School or St. Vincent de Paul Food Pantry. Lee was born June 21, 1931 in Moline, the son of George and Alice Marie Dow de Brabender. He married Beatrice M. B. Manhoot on April 23, 1955 at Sacred Heart Church, Rock Island. She preceded him in death February 22, 2023. Lee was a U.S. Army veteran, having served in the Korean War. He retired in 1985 from John Deere Planter Works after 37 years and later was a Deere tour guide until 2018. Lee was a member of St. Pius X Church Catholic Order of Foresters, American Legion Post 246, Moline Korean War Veteran Association, Center for Belgian Culture, where he had served as president / knighted by the Belgium government for establishing roly-poly courts at Stevens Park and the Flemish Library at Black Hawk College, and CORE, Dear Retirees. He enjoyed golfing and roly-poly. Survivors include his daughter Karen, spouse Ken Tollenauer, grandchildren Jeremy Schrader, Zachary Schrader, Jacob, spouse Alicia Schrader, and Hannah, spouse Tyler Allison.
and great-grandchildren Noah, Penelope, Eva, Camilla, Tegan, Jade, Paxton, Zeelan, Kira, and Leo. 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Willa Dean Annette Huffman Hines, 87 of East Moline, passed away Wednesday, May 27th at her home. Funeral services will be 10 a.m. Monday, June 1st at the Van Hoe Funeral Home in East Moline. Visitation will be from 3 to 5 p.m. Sunday, May 31st at the funeral home. Burial will be at the National Cemetery in Rock Island. Willa Dean Huffman was born October 14, 1938, to Clarence and Clarissa Stutzman Huffman. She graduated from Moline High School in 1956. She married Marvin Mike Hines October 21, 1956. They were married for over 65 years before Mike preceded her in death September 5, 2022. Willa Dean was a member of the Victory Baptist Church in East Moline. She previously was a member at Believers Baptist Church in Coal Valley, as well as the Moline Gospel Temple. She enjoyed traveling with her husband and visited all 50 states. Willa Dean will be missed by her surviving family. Daughter Dana, spouse Dan Anderson, son Paul, spouse Mary Hines. Grandchildren Kelly Sickema, Stephen Hines, Colleen Weber, Taylor Van Tryon, Jacob Anderson, Sarah McVeigh, and Jason Anderson. And great-grandchildren Owen, Nora, Jacob Jr., Leah, and Jason. Willa Dean was preceded in death by her parents, her husband, son Darren Hines, grandson Adam Hines, sister Clarissa Wilson, Carlotta Huffman, and Marceline Hines, brother Arthur Stevens. Condolences, VanHoe.com. Franklin G. Hoke, 89, of Eldridge, passed away Saturday, May 23rd at the Fieldstone of DeWitt in DeWitt. Funeral services will be today, 10:30 a.m., Friday, May 29th, at the Asbury United Methodist Church in Bettendorf. Visitation began at 9:30 and continues until the time of the service. Burial will be at the Davenport Memorial Park Cemetery. Memorials may be directed to St. Jude Children's Research Hospital. Those left to honor his memory are his daughter, Lori, spouse William Otten, his son, Kenneth Hoke, his nephews that he raised as his own, Brian, spouse Tina Miller, David Miller, and Billy Joe Miller, 18 grandchildren, 13 great-grandchildren, and one great-great-grandchild. In addition to his parents, he was preceded in death by his wife, Carolyn, daughter Kathy Martin, and four siblings. Condolences, McGinnis-Chambers.com. Excuse me. And with that, we will move on to readings from the news section and the business section of today's Chicago Tribune. Article from Springfield. Illinois lawmakers on Wednesday advanced two long-debated measures to prevent insurance companies from raising auto and homeowners insurance rates without more stringent state oversight. And Governor J.B. Pritzker said he intends to sign both into law. The legislation represents some of the latest efforts by Democrats, who control the General Assembly, to meet one of their primary goals before the scheduled spring adjournment Sunday, making life's bare essentials more affordable for Illinoisans. If signed, both measures would take effect July 1, 2027. The push gained momentum last summer when State Farm announced it would raise its homeowners insurance rates by more than 27%, citing costly repairs from weather-related disasters. The insurance giant said weather-related losses in other states had hurt its bottom line, including nearly 13,000 claims and more than $4.2 billion paid out to California homeowners who suffered losses during the Los Angeles area wildfires. In Illinois, the company said it paid out $1.26 in claims for every dollar in premiums collected from homeowners in 2024, including $638 million in hail damage claims, second only to Texas. Championed by Secretary of State Alexei Giannoulias, who is considering a run for Chicago mayor, the auto insurance bill passed 70-38 in the House and, for the first time, gives state regulators more of a framework to challenge rate hikes deemed excessive. His office said the measure comes after Illinois motorists saw their rates jump 18% in 2024. The auto insurance bill would ban, quote, excessive, inadequate, or discriminatory, end quote, rates that don't reflect actual driving risk.
empower the Illinois Department of Insurance to review rate filings, reject unfair hikes, and order rebates to overcharged customers, prevent insurers from passing out-of-state disaster costs onto Illinois motorists, and require insurers to give customers 30 days' notice before any renewal premium increase of more than 10%. Insurance companies are raking in record profits while Illinois families are choosing between their car insurance and groceries, Giannoulias said. Even safe drivers doing everything right are getting hammered with hike after hike. This bill finally gives Illinois the tools every other state, but one, already has, the power to say no to unfair rates. The homeowners insurance bill, which passed 72-38, similarly prohibits rates that are, quote, excessive, inadequate, or unfairly discriminatory, end quote, but requires 60 days notice rather than 30 before a renewal premium increase exceeding 10%. Pritzker, in a statement, praised both bills as a way to support working families. Too many families have dealt with unexplained unfair insurance price hikes on their homes and cars, so this legislation helps protect consumers while maintaining the core principles the Illinois business community is built on, Pritzker said. I look forward to signing these common sense protections into law. State Representative Bob Morgan, a Deerfield Democrat who serves as vice chair of the House Insurance Committee, made the case for the auto insurance bill on the House floor before it passed. This impacts real people, he said. If you can't afford your car insurance, you can't get to work. If you can't afford your car insurance, you can't take your kids to school. This is an important issue. We're going to make sure that Illinois is more affordable. This is something that insurance companies are going to be able to absorb because they do it in every other state. State Representative Thaddeus Jones of Calumet City, the main House sponsor of both bills and chair of the House Insurance Committee, dismissed concerns about adverse consequences for the industry. The industry has survived changes, they will survive changes, and they will continue to be competitive, he said. On the homeowners bill, he acknowledged the compromised nature of the final product. This bill is near what the negotiated language was with the industry. They didn't get 100%. The Department of Insurance didn't get 100%. Opponents argue the measures do nothing to address the underlying drivers of higher premiums, more costly repairs, more severe weather, and legal system abuse, and will instead push Illinois toward a more rigid rate approval system that makes it harder for insurers to respond to market conditions in real time. The impacts may not be felt immediately, but in the long term, the state's currently highly competitive market is likely to suffer, and consumers could ultimately pay the price through higher insurance costs and more limited coverage options, the Illinois Insurance Association, the American Property Casualty Insurance Association, and the National Association of Mutual Insurance Companies said in a joint statement. Republican State Representative Jeff Kiker of Sycamore, who has worked in the insurance industry, argued on the House floor that the problem lawmakers are trying to solve is already resolving itself, citing a report showing Illinois ranks sixth lowest in the nation for the annual auto insurance rates. We are not the horror story that is being sold to us, he said. The problem is solving itself, and we shouldn't rush to impose a new bureaucratic apparatus. The market is working in the state of Illinois. And also from Springfield, Governor J.B. Pritzker says he intends to sign legislation that would give Illinois a regulatory framework for artificial intelligence developers after a measure sailed through the General Assembly with overwhelming bipartisan support in the backing of AI companies. The bill, which passed 110-0 in the House on Wednesday and 52-5 in the Senate last week, would make Illinois the first state to require independent third-party audits of the safety practices of large frontier artificial intelligence developers. The measure is part of a broader package of bills being pushed by the Democratic-controlled General Assembly to fill what lawmakers view as a void left by federal inaction on AI regulation. The chief Senate sponsor, Democratic State Senator Mary Eadley Allen of Grays Lake, said earlier this month that without guardrails, the industry resembles the Wild Wild West. Illinois needs to create a roadmap for responsible innovation to prevent catastrophic risks, she said. State Representative Daniel Dedick, a Democrat from Buffalo Grove and the bill's main House sponsor, said during discussion of legislation on the House floor that AI is, quote, among the most significant technological developments of modern time. It has the potential to drastically improve the quality of life of people throughout the world, but only if deployed and developed responsibly, Dedick said. This is an important bill to move us towards that world.
The legislation that cleared the House Wednesday would require large AI developers, those with more than $500 million in annual gross revenue, to publish explanations of how their products could pose a, quote, catastrophic risk and how those risks would be addressed. The requirements would take effect January 1, 2028. Companies would also be required to disclose how they identify and respond to, quote, critical safety incidents, and to report such incidents to the state within 72 hours of having sufficient reason to believe one has occurred. Developers would be required to retain a third party each year to conduct an independent compliance audit. Auditors would need to demonstrate technical expertise and the safety of frontier AI models. The legislation also includes whistleblower protections, prohibiting companies from adopting policies that prevent employees from disclosing information to state or federal authorities if they believe the company poses a public safety hazard. Companies would be required to maintain an anonymous internal reporting process for employees who believe in good faith that the company's activities present a danger to public health or safety. Pritzker signaled Wednesday evening that he intends to sign the bill. Illinois is leading the nation in holding big tech accountable, he said in a statement on the social platform X. As AI systems impact people's lives, we need safeguards in place. But AI and companies embraced the legislation, which drew broad support from both sides of the aisle. AI developer Anthropic, which backed the bill, said it, quote, takes the safety practices leading labs already follow voluntarily, publishing a safety framework, transparent reporting, protecting whistleblowers, and helps establish a baseline that every leading AI developer is expected to meet. As these models grow more powerful, this kind of enforceable accountability matters more and more, Cesar Fernandez, an Anthropic official, said in a statement. OpenAI also supported the measure, saying it underscores the importance of clear expectations around safety, transparency, and accountability as AI systems grow more sophisticated. Illinois has an opportunity to help set the national standard, joining states like California and New York and demonstrating the power of reverse federalism, where states lead the way toward establishing a national framework through complementary approaches, the company said in a statement. Senate Republican leader John Curran of Downers Grove, a co-sponsor of the bill, called it, quote, a bold first step in regulatory technology policies that will be a work in progress as we continue to craft legislation to help spur research and innovation in this rapidly growing AI industry. End quote. The legislation comes after Republican President Donald Trump's administration has shown reluctance to regulate AI, concerned that too much oversight could stifle the technological advancement. Days into Trump's second term, his administration rescinded a 2023 executive order from then-Democratic President Joe Biden that emphasized the, quote, highest urgency on governing the development and use of AI safely and responsibly, end quote, replacing it with a declaration that, quote, revokes certainly existing AI policies and directives that act as barriers to American AI innovation, end quote. Several other AI-related bills are working their way through the legislature, with only days left in the spring session, needing to clear the House before being sent to the governor. One would crack down on AI-driven rental pricing platforms that lawmakers say facilitate rent fixing, prohibiting landlords from coordinating prices through shared third-party software or algorithms. That bill passed the Senate 34-21 last week. Another measure, which passed the Senate 57-0, would prohibit the use of bots to purchase event tickets in excess of posted limits and bar resellers from falsely implying affiliation with artists or event organizers. A separate bill, also passed 57-0 in the Senate, would require AI companies to detect signs that a user may be suicidal or at risk of self-harm and refer the person to a crisis service such as the 988 Suicide and Crisis Lifeline. Businesses would also be required under separate legislation to notify customers during a phone call that they are interacting with an automated system. That measure passed the Senate 56-1. Another bill awaiting consideration by the House would prohibit companies from selling consumers' most sensitive data without first giving them the opportunity to opt out. It passed the Senate 54-3. For schools, one bill would limit the use of student biometric data to legitimate instructional purposes, while another would prohibit teachers from using AI to assign grades on student work. Both passed the Senate without opposition. And this article from the Trib
The U.S. attorney in Chicago has been tasked by the Justice Department with leading a criminal investigation into a Chicago-based nonprofit that helped fund some legal costs for E. Jean Carroll, the advice columnist who successfully sued President Donald Trump for sexual assault and defamation, a source with knowledge of the probe confirmed to the Tribune. The investigation began earlier this year, and no criminal charges are imminent, the source said. The focus of the probe has been spending by American Future Republic, a left-of-center tax-exempt organization founded in 2019 by billionaire LinkedIn co-founder Reid Hoffman, according to the source. Among the issues that also have been looked at was funding for Carroll's lawsuits against Trump and whether she lied during a 2022 deposition when she said she'd received no outside financial assistance for her legal pursuits, the source said. In a statement Thursday evening, U.S. Attorney Andrew Boutros addressed several media reports that the investigation was opened on Carroll herself but did not elaborate. In light of widespread reporting and intense media and public interest into the E. Jean Carroll matter in New York, the Chicago U.S. Attorney's Office can confirm that it has not opened and has never opened a criminal investigation into E. Jean Carroll. Any claim to the contrary is categorically false, the statement read. Carroll's attorney, Robbie Kaplan, also declined to comment through a law firm associate. Hoffman could not be reached, nor could representatives of American Future Republic. News of the politically charged investigation, which was first reported Wednesday by CNN, has emerged in the midst of a tough stretch for Boutros, who just last week dropped high-profile charges in the Broadview 6 case against immigration protesters after a judge found, quote, shocking misconduct by a prosecutor before the grand jury.

judge found, quote, shocking misconduct by a prosecutor before the grand jury. While the investigation began well before the Broadview 6 situation came to a head, Boutros' involvement in a criminal probe targeting a longtime Trump target like Carroll is sure to spark a new wave of criticism for the city's top federal prosecutor. CNN reported on Wednesday night that Boutros was asked by the DOJ specifically to look into whether Carroll committed perjury in a 2022 deposition in New York, tied to her lawsuits against Trump, both of which ended in multi-million-dollar judgments against the president. Acting Attorney General Todd Blanche, one of Trump's longtime personal lawyers, is recused from the investigation because he represented Trump on the appeal of Carroll's lawsuits, CNN reported. Court documents show Carroll said in the videotaped deposition she received no outside funding for a legal fight. Months later, however, Carroll's attorneys disclosed to Trump's legal team that she'd remembered that at some point her counsel secured additional funding from a nonprofit organization to offset certain expenses and legal fees. The nonprofit was American Future Republic, a 501c4 company headquartered in Chicago with a stated goal to promote community welfare for charitable, educational, or recreational purposes, records show. Meanwhile, the issue of Carroll's truthfulness in a deposition was fully litigated during Carroll's sexual assault case against Trump, court records show. In upholding that unanimous verdict, the Second U.S. Circuit Court of Appeals said in 2024, the facts that shown Carroll's case was taken on a contingency fee basis, and that in September 2020, her counsel, quote, received some outside funding to offset costs, end quote, court records show. There was no evidence to suggest that Ms. Carroll was personally involved in securing the funding, interacted with the funder, received an invoice showing the arrangement before or after her counsel received the outside funding, or had discussed the arrangement with anyone before a deposition, the second court ruling stated. According to the Associated Press, Carroll has alleged flirtatious chance encounter with Trump in 1996 at Bergdorf Goodman's Fifth Avenue store in Manhattan. And violently, she said Trump slammed her against a dressing room wall, pulled down her tights, and forced himself on her, the AP reported. Trump has called the allegations a made-up scam, and he has attacked her motivations, saying they were politically driven or arose from a desire to promote her memoir, according to the AP. In addition to the $5 million judgment in 2023, the following year, another jury awarded Carroll $83.3 million in a defamation case related to Trump's social media post about her. The Justice Department's investigation of the American Future Republic is the latest involving a person who brought criminal and civil cases against Trump, including former FBI Director James Comey and New York Attorney General Letitia James. Boutros, a former federal prosecutor and Chicago white-collar attorney, was nominated by Trump for the U.S. Attorney post in 2025. In his first year in office, Boutros has been forced to deal with multiple crises under the new Trump administration, including a hiring freeze, federal budget cuts, a lengthy government shutdown, and a mass exodus of experienced prosecutors from the office. But the biggest challenge during Boutros' tenure has been Operation Midway Blitz, the Trump administration's controversial immigration enforcement action that descended on the city last fall. The U.S. Attorney's Office charged nearly 3 dozen people with crimes stemming from protest and other resistance to the actions of immigration agents, nearly all of which have fallen apart under scrutiny by the courts and the public. Among the most high profile of those cases to collapse was the Broadview 6, a group of protesters, most ties to local Democratic politics, who were indicted in October on felony charges, alleging they conspired to damage and impede an Immigration and Customs Enforcement agent's vehicle at a suburban ICE processing facility on September 26. The case was beset by controversy from the moment the indictment was brought, as the defense alleged the charges were brought amid pressure from the Trump administration, and it was nothing more than an attempt to silence protesters of the president's harsh immigration policies. The case imploded last week after U.S. District Judge April Perry was given unredacted transcripts of the grand jury proceedings and held an emergency hearing where she said he had, quote, never seen the type of prosecutorial behavior before a grand jury that I saw in those transcripts. Your goal, sole goal, is to do justice, Perry told the team of prosecutors during a remarkable closed-door session on May 21, according to a transcript of that hearing later made public. Quote, your client is justice itself. I do believe deeply in the presumption of regularity and that most government attorneys are doing the best they can to do the right thing. That trust has been broken.
An hour later, Boutros had just left a swearing-in ceremony for six new assistant U.S. attorneys when he made a rare appearance in court to personally apologize to the judge and announce he was dismissing all charges against the remaining four defendants.

the case. The widening controversy prompted Bustos this week to install, quote, sweeping, end quote, internal reforms to the office's grand jury practices, including, quote, deep dive, end quote, training from outside national experts. But he also publicly and privately defended the merits of bringing the case, saying that evidence showed a crime was committed and that his team was fully prepared to go to trial this week on the misdemeanor counts of impeding a federal official. In an all-office email sent after the case blew up in court, Bustos told his staff it was, quote, a tough but important day, end quote, for the office, but doubled down on the defense of the case, calling the trial team of three prosecutors, quote, courageous. While I firmly believe that a crime was committed, this case was beset with a number of challenges, Bustos wrote in the email, which was obtained by the Tribune. But make no mistake, today was an important day for the office. These prosecutors fought for the rule of law and fought for the safety and security of our federal officials and employees, and we thank them for that. Staying with inquiries on attorneys, former Attorney General Pam Bondi is testifying before House lawmakers investigating Jeffrey Epstein's sexual abuse cases, a long-awaited appearance that brings fresh scrutiny of the Trump administration's botched release of the Epstein case files. Bondi arrived Friday morning for interview, was defiant in previous public testimony when she was confronted by lawmakers about the Epstein investigation. It's unclear whether she'll bring the same approach Friday, now that she is no longer in charge of the Justice Department. The session will be behind closed doors. The transcribed Bondi interview will give lawmakers a chance to dig for information on the Trump administration's handling of the Epstein files and other related matters, including the prison sentence of Epstein's former girlfriend and confidant, Ghislaine Maxwell. I think she absolutely could clear up many missing pieces if she wanted to, said Representative Yasemin Ansari, an Arizona Democrat on the House Oversight Committee. Now it's a question of whether or not she's willing to be transparent. Epstein killed himself in a New York City jail cell in 2019 while awaiting trial. Maxwell, a British socialite, was convicted in 2021 of luring teenage girls to be sexually abused by Epstein, but has insisted she's innocent, arguing she never should have been prosecuted. The Justice Department moved Maxwell from a federal prison in Florida to a prison camp in Texas last August. Lawmakers are trying to find out what decisions prosecutors have made about investigating Epstein associates, how the Justice Department handled the congressional mandate to release the Epstein case files, and whether President Donald Trump was involved in the process. Bondi, who revealed this week that she is being treated for thyroid cancer, has stayed within the Republican president's orbit even after being ousted from her job in early April. Trump appointed Bondi to a White House panel on artificial intelligence this week, and she will be accompanied Friday by Justice Department officials, including Harmit Dhillon, who heads the department's Civil Rights Division, acting as her counsel. Democrats say that arrangement is a conflict of interest. A spokesperson for the Justice Department said the officials are there to help lawmakers understand the department's process for releasing the case files. Bondi has been central to the political firestorm over Epstein, initially raising expectations for the full release of what's known as the Epstein files, only to later backtrack. That reversal prompted Congress to step in and pass a law requiring the release. Bondi faced even more backlash when the Justice Department's release of the files was delayed and then included personal information of several potential victims. She has insisted in congressional hearings that she was trying to follow the law. The House Oversight Committee, meanwhile, has been conducting a wide-ranging investigation into Epstein that spans multiple presidential administrations. Bondi was subpoenaed by the committee in March in a bipartisan vote, but she tried to head off that demand by holding a closed-door meeting with lawmakers that month. Maneuver only added to the enmity between Bondi and Democrats on the committee. Bondi's departure from the Justice Department also raised doubts about the enforcement of the congressional subpoena. After the committee's Democrats maneuvered to press for civil contempt of Congress resolution against Bondi, she agreed to sit for a transcribed interview rather than a sworn deposition. Democrats on the oversight panel have criticized that arrangement, saying that it allows Bondi to decline to answer questions. They've also pressed the Republican chair of the committee, Representative James Comer of Kentucky, to record the interview on video. A failure to film and release a video of Ms. Bondi's testimony would present a grave injustice to the American people and survivors of Epstein's crimes, the committee's top Democrat, Representative Robert Garcia of California, wrote to Comer. Comer said he is allowing Bondi to sit for a transcribed interview rather than a deposition as an incentive to cooperate. Previously, he had enforced a subpoena on former President Bill Clinton and former Secretary of State Hillary Clinton after they resisted the demand. Most of their depositions were video recorded. Still,
Comer said Bondi could face prosecution if she lies to Congress. He said the committee would also release a transcript of the interview. Hopefully, that would be good enough, he said. And with that, I'm going to take a short break, and then I will return and continue to read from the Feet News and the business section of today's Chicago Tribune.

0: Well, back to continue reading from the news and the business section of today's Chicago Tribune. From Washington, senior officials in the Food and Drug Administration's Tobacco Center were blindsided by a recent decision that opens the door to allowing more unauthorized electronic cigarettes and nicotine pouches onto the U.S. market, the Associated Press has learned. The guidelines, posted days before former FDA Commissioner Marty McCarry resigned, will allow companies to launch certain nicotine-based products before they've been fully vetted by regulators. Some FDA officials tasked with enforcing vaping regulations were not consulted on the change and only learned of them the night before the document was published early this month, according to two staffers who spoke to the AP on condition of anonymity to discuss confidential agency matters. The document's sudden appearance sparked internal confusion about how the policy came about and who authorized it, the staffers said. In recent days, agency officials have convened hours-long meetings grappling with how to implement the six-page memo, which breaks with long-standing FDA policy requiring scientific verification of health benefits for smokers before any new products are introduced. It's unusual for the FDA to draft new policies without input from the staffers who oversee them. It begs the question of whether the true subject matter experts may have actually opposed this policy and were ordered to do it anyway, said Zeller, who retired as the FDA's tobacco director in 2022, and that goes to the ability of the public to have trust and faith in institutions like FDA. The vaping guidelines bypassed a federally required period that allows for public comment and revisions. Instead, the FDA published them as a finalized policy hours after media reports surfaced that President Donald Trump had approved a plan to fire McCarry. He resigned from the FDA last week following months of complaints from the industry lobbyists close to the White House. A Health and Human Services spokesperson did not address the origins of the guidance in a written statement. This approach strengthens protections against youth nicotine addictions while supporting evidence-based alternatives for adult smokers seeking to move away from combustible tobacco products, Andrew Nixon said in a statement. Most health researchers agree that e-cigarettes are significantly less harmful than traditional cigarettes, and the products have been promoted in the UK and other European countries as an alternative for smokers. In the US, the FDA has struggled to police the market for over a decade. The agency has authorized vaping products from five companies while rejecting millions of other applications due to the presence of fruit, candy, and other sweet flavors that were deemed appealing to kids. And yet, unauthorized vapes are widely available. But recent changes in Washington and across the United States reflect a shifting landscape. Underage vaping among U.S. teenagers has fallen to its lowest level in more than 10 years, following the disruptions of the pandemic and new state and federal restrictions. Trump came to power last year after vowing to, quote, save the vaping industry. Major tobacco companies, such as Reynolds, American, and Altria, have contributed millions to potential action committees supporting Trump and other administration priorities, including Trump's inauguration and his proposed White House ballroom. Both companies have invested heavily in e-cigarettes and nicotine pouches, in addition to cigarettes. While the FDA's new approach breaks with precedent and may have little impact on the flavors already available at gas stations, vape shops, and convenience stores, the U.S. market has been flooded for years by unauthorized vapes containing mango, gummy bear, strawberry, and dozens of other flavors. And a study that warmer world may create bigger and more damaging hailstones. AP from Washington. A warmer world will likely make bigger and more damaging hail, a new study said. Because climate change from the burning of fossil fuels should make more high-energy unstable air, which is conducive to hail forming, global storms pelting roofs, cars, and the ground with hail bigger than a large marble will increase between 38% to 47% by the end of the century, depending on how much heat-trapping gas the world spews, a study in Wednesday's journal Nature said. And storms that produce smaller hail will shrink by 4% to 8%, researchers found. Hail generally doesn't kill people, but it is expensive. It already costs the U.S. about $10 billion a year and around $80 billion globally, said study co-author John Allen, a meteorology professor at Central Michigan University. Hail does more damage than tornadoes and costs more than a couple of hurricanes a year now, Allen said. We've seen record hailstones in recent years. I find this extremely concerning because we're not really building our environment to be resilient to hail. We don't include this in our design standards, for example, for built homes in the U.S. or indeed internationally. Allen's computer simulations show the mix of larger stones will grow with climate change. Those are the ones that cause more damage, he, an outside scientist, said. It is easy to see why bigger stones mean bigger problems. They weigh more and fall through the air faster to hit with more power. While smaller hail can damage crops, large hail of around 2 inches, quote, can cause major damage to vehicles, roofs, solar panels, and other infrastructures, end quote, said Andreas Prine, a climate scientist at ETH Zurich, who wasn't part of the study. One hole on a roof from a single hailstone can be patched, but many large stones hitting the roof usually means an expensive roof replacement, Allen said. What happens is there's more water vapor in a warmer atmosphere, nearly 4% more per degree Fahrenheit, and that increases the available energy to the atmosphere, and so we tend to end up with stronger updrafts, Allen said. And that leads to more thunderstorms with updrafts capable of producing hail. But with warmer weather, there's less cold as high up for smaller hailstones, and they tend to melt more, where bigger ones don't, Allen said. Previous studies have mostly focused on hail in the United States, which has the most hail, and didn't do the three-dimensional modeling of hail formation that the new study has done with lead authors out of China, Allen said. Other studies have looked at potential increase in frequency instead of size. Argentina, Europe, Canada, and the U.S. Northern Plains will likely see the biggest increase in larger hail, Allen said. Study authors looked at hail bigger and smaller than 1.2 inches in diameter, which is somewhere between a marble and a golf ball, and about the size of a U.S. 50-cent coin. The team looked at three scenarios based on carbon emissions from the burning of coal and oil and gas, in a slightly optimistic scenario of not so much carbon pollution, larger hail increases by 38%. In a more pessimistic scenario, where temperature rises nearly 2 degrees Fahrenheit, even warmer than the other scenario, larger hail jumps by 47%. On the inflation front, a key inflation gauge accelerated in April to the highest level in 3 years, squeezing the Americans' finances and creating political challenges for President Trump and congressional Republicans with midterm elections just 5 months away. Inflation jumped to 3.8% in April, compared with a year ago, the Commerce Department said Thursday, up from 3.5% in March and the highest since May 2023. On a monthly basis, prices rose 0.5%, down from the 0.7% jump in March, but still higher than the inflation fighters at the Federal Reserve would prefer. Thursday's inflation report also showed that, in addition to gasoline, prices for groceries, clothing, and electricity are also on the rise, indicating that inflation may be growing more entrenched. Inflation is notably above the Federal Reserve target of 2%, which means Fed policymakers may decide to forego any cuts to their key short-term interest rates this year. Some officials have signaled that the central bank's most substantial move under new Fed Chair Kevin Warsh could be a rate hike rather than a cut. Yet Trump and some of his top officials are showing little concern about higher prices and the impact of the Iran war on Americans' financial health. Consumers have a dim view of the economy and have soured on the Trump administration's economic policies. Thursday's report showed that Americans' after-tax inflation-adjusted income fell for the third straight month, while spending, adjusted inflation, barely rose. Trump has said that increases in gas prices, up more than 50% since the U.S. and Israel launched attacks on Iran, amount to, quote, peanuts. He previously said he does not consider Americans' personal finances, quote, even a little bit, end quote, when mulling his options on the war. And on Wednesday, Treasury Secretary Scott Bessent said higher prices would be, quote, transitory, reviving an ill-fated term used by former Chair Jerome Powell to describe the 2021-22 inflation spike that became a forceful political tailwind for Trump in his campaign for a second presidential term. Excluding the volatile food and energy categories, core inflation rose to 3.3% in April from 3.2% in the previous month. It is the highest core figure since October 2023. One positive sign in the report, core prices rose just 0.2% in April from March, down from 0.3% the previous month. Dan North, a senior economist at Allianz Trade North America, acknowledged the core price increase isn't, quote, huge, but added, quote, it's the wrong way, and we think it will continue in the wrong way because there are so many inflation pressures in the pipeline, end quote. Americans' incomes were unchanged in April from March, in part because farm incomes fell after a large government aid package ended last month. Adjusted for inflation, personal income actually slipped 0.1% last month. Spending rose 0.5% in April from March, though most of that reflected price increases. Adjusted for inflation, spending rose just 0.1% in April, down from 0.3% the previous month. Signs of stress are building inside the American household across the economy, Joe Brusselas, chief economist at RSM, a tax advisory firm, said. Inflation-adjusted spending, disposable income, point to a slowing in May spending as inflation approaches a peak on the back of a historic supply shock. The U.S. economy grew at a modest 1.6 annual pace from January through March, according to a separate report from the Commerce Department Thursday. The country's gross domestic product, the nation's output of goods and services, rebounded from a lackluster 0.5% expansion the last quarter of 2025 when growth was hobbled by the 43-day federal government shutdown. The first quarter growth, which covered the first month of the Iran war, was a downgrade from 2% expansion Commerce initially reported. Resilient consumer spending, mostly by upper-income households, and ongoing investment in artificial intelligence infrastructure are helping propel modest growth. Growth in consumer spending, which accounts for two-thirds of the U.S. economic activity, slowed to 1.4% in the first quarter from 1.9% at the end of 2025 and was down from the 1.6% preliminary first-quarter estimate. But business investment, likely driven by spending on artificial intelligence, rose at 7% pace. Gas prices averaged of about $4.50 a gallon nationwide for 3 weeks this month before slipping to $4.43 on Thursday, according to the AAA Motor Club. Gas averaged $2.98 a gallon the day before the Iran war began. Yet the cost of many other goods and services has picked up in recent months, raising concern among many Fed officials that inflation is being pushed higher by tariffs and other factors in addition to the war. The cost of services, such as dental visits, car repairs, and veterinary visits, have been rising sharply, and clothes, toys, and groceries are also seeing outsized price gains. Rapid investment in artificial intelligence centers also appear to be driving up the cost of computer equipment and software, adding to inflationary pressures. Electricity prices have also spiked from years ago. And this headline is, tomatoes become the latest symbol of America's affordability squeeze. Tomatoes, ubiquitous in everything from fast food burgers to haute cuisine, are taking on a new role beyond the plate. A nagging reminder of rising costs. Prices for those red orbs have soared more than any other food product over the past year to cement a spot as one of the consumer headaches du jour. The tomato has become a symbol of something much deeper, says Isaac Bernard Carbajo, a New York City chef, who lamented life's, quote, simplest pleasures, falling victim to price increases. Something as basic as buying fresh vegetables is starting to become a serious financial decision for many families. Tomato prices are up about 40% over a year ago, according to the latest Consumer Price Index, dwarfing increases for other groceries, including coffee, up 18.5%, beef roasts, up 17.8%, and frozen fish and seafood, up 12%, among other products that have become symbols of America's affordability squeeze. A separate inflation gauge released Thursday showed that overall prices increased 3.8% in April from a year earlier, the highest reading in nearly 3 years. Alongside crop yields, experts blame price increases for tomatoes, in part, on two pillars of President Donald Trump's second-term policies, the Iran war and tariffs. The war spiked gas prices and increased shipping costs. Meantime, the U.S. drew from a deal allowing duty-free imports of tomatoes from Mexico, which grows most of America's supply. Usha Haley, a Wichita State University economist, says it's a perfect storm of trade policy, extreme weather, and Mideast policy. American tomato farmers cheered the withdrawal from the tomato deal last July, saying it would help rebuild their shrinking industry. But for consumers, it's been painful. Though the U.S. withdrew from the Mexico tomato deal in July, it took time to see the impact in the produce aisles, with more imports in late winter and early spring. When the tomatoes arrived, they were slapped with a 17% tariff. Tariffs are undeniably a big driver of price inflation, says Brett Massimino, a Virginia Commonwealth University business professor. Because the U.S. relies on Mexico for the majority of its tomato supply, any changes in trade policy can have a large impact. U.S. tariffs collected on tomatoes ballooned from just $16,424 in 2024 to nearly $4.6 million, according to federal data, a staggering 27,879% increase. As the cost trickles down, Outraged shoppers have pulled out their phones in the produce aisles, shooting videos lamenting costs they say quadrupled, with some vowing to plant a garden to avoid prices of up to $8 a pound. But the impact has been most pronounced for businesses that rely on tomatoes as a key ingredient in their kitchens. Margin Edge, which tracks prices for restaurants, says grape tomatoes have increased most, 65% in just a month, but prices have gone up across all types of tomatoes. Philip Coles, a professor of supply chain management at Lehigh University, says prices should drop later in the year when domestically grown tomatoes are harvested. Higher prices, he says, will also induce farmers to increase planting to meet the demand, but this takes longer because of the lead time. Meantime, it's translating to a big hit for businesses like Snarf Sandwiches, which puts a tomato in nearly every sandwich it makes. Wayne Humphrey, Chief Operating Officer of Snarf's, which operates dozens of stores in Colorado, Missouri, and Texas, said cases of tomatoes went from costing him $27 to $93 in the space of a year, piled on top of rising expenses for other ingredients, including bread and beef, as well as increased labor costs. That single ingredient now costs us more than $1.7 million in additional spend annually, says Humphrey. The math is getting harder to ignore. And also on that front, 30-year mortgage rate rises to the highest mark in 9 months. The average long-term U.S. mortgage rate rose again this week, reaching its highest level in 9 months, another setback for prospective home buyers. The benchmark 30-year fixed-rate mortgage rose to 6.53% from 6.51% last week, mortgage buyer Freddie Mac said Thursday. Despite the latest increase, the average rate remains below 6.89% where it was a year ago. The long-term rate is now at its highest level since August 28, when it was 6.56%. When mortgage rates rise, they can add hundreds of dollars a month in costs for borrowers, reducing their purchasing power. Meanwhile, borrowing costs on a 15-year fixed-rate mortgage, popular with homeowners refinancing their home loans, also rose. The average rate rose to 5.87% from 5.85% last week. A year ago, it was 6.03%, Freddie Mac said. And a couple of more little ones here. The CDC finds uninsured health rate at 8% in 25. The proportion of Americans without health insurance held steady around 8% of the population in 2025, according to new findings from the U.S. Centers for Disease Control and Prevention. The national survey results released Thursday shows the all-ages uninsured rate has stayed significantly down from where it was several years ago. But the ranks of the uninsured could soon expand as the Trump administration's sweeping changes to the health landscape begin to take hold. Massive changes to Medicaid, the government safety net health program for low-income Americans, passed into law last year, could result in 10 million more uninsured individuals over a decade, according to Congressional Budget Office estimates. And the expiration this year of certain Affordable Care Act subsidies, which had offset premium costs, is also contributing to reduced participation in Marketplace health programs. Around 5 million fewer people are expected to enroll in those plans in 2026 compared with 2025, according to the healthcare research nonprofit KFF. Many researchers consider the U.S. Census Bureau to be, quote, the official scorekeeper, end quote, said David Howard, an Emory University health policy and management professor. But the CDC survey results track with that, and they offer the first complete data for all of 2025, the first year of President Donald Trump's second term in office. The Trump administration has sought to expand access to low-premium catastrophic plans and lower drug prices for Americans who don't have health insurance. It has also suggested that projected insurance enrollment declines indicate a drop-off of fraudulent and ineligible enrollees. And more Americans sought unemployment benefits last week, but layoffs remain low despite economic uncertainty caused by the Iran war. The Labor Department reported Thursday that jobless claims are up to 215,000, up from 210,000 the week before. The four-week moving average of claims, which smooths out week-to-week volatility, rose by nearly 6,300 to 209,000. The number of Americans signing up for unemployment benefits, a proxy for layoffs, has stabilized in a low range of mostly 200,000 to 250,000 a week since the U.S. economy emerged from a brief but nasty pandemic recession in 2020. The unemployment rate stood at 4.3% in April. The total number of people collecting jobless aid rose by 15,000 to 1.79 million the week that ended May 16. And with that, I am going to conclude my readings, first from the obituaries from our local papers, the Quad City Times and the Dispatch Argus, and finishing out the hour with articles from the news and the business section of today's Chicago Tribune. Do remember, this has been recorded and will be rebroadcast at 6 this evening. If you're listening to our rebroadcast, it will be followed by a rebroadcast of this morning's Quad City Times reading at 7 and a rebroadcast of this morning's Dispatch Argus reading at 8. If you're listening live in the morning, it will be followed by readings from the features and entertainment sections of the Chicago Tribune and today's sports section from the Trib. Weather's going to be warm. Looks like it's going to be reasonably out there with not much rain in the forecast. So have a great day, and thank you very much for listening to APRIS.
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Good morning. This is Carol Morrow. I'll be reading to you from this morning's Quad City Times for today, Friday, May 29th. First, here's the weather forecast. Today, mostly sunny, with a high near 85, east wind around 5 miles per hour. Tonight, mostly cloudy, with a low around 61, east wind around 5 miles per hour. Saturday, mostly cloudy, with a high near 82, east wind 5 to 10 miles per hour, with gusts as high as 20 miles per hour. Saturday night, mostly cloudy, with a low around 61, east wind around 10 miles per hour, with gusts as high as 20 miles per hour. Sunday, partly sunny, with a high near 82. Sunday night, a 30% chance of showers and thunderstorms after 1 a.m. Partly cloudy, with a low around 61. Monday, mostly sunny, with a high near 86. Monday night, mostly clear, with a low around 59. Tuesday, sunny, with a high near 86. Tuesday night, mostly clear, with a low around 58. Wednesday, sunny, with a high near 87. Wednesday night, partly cloudy, with a low around 61. Thursday, mostly sunny, with a high near 88. Time is 8:01. This first article from the front page of this morning's Quad City Times is by Cesar Toscano. School funding plea rejected. The Bettendorf School Board is the first in Iowa to reject a resolution urging the Iowa General Assembly to increase educational funding and prioritize public education. Public school advocacy groups, Public Schools Strong, and Iowa Citizens for Community Involvement created the resolution to rally school boards behind increased public school funding. According to organizers, 15 school boards that have voted on the resolution so far have approved it. The resolution urges the state to fund the state supplemental aid to a minimum of 5% to combat inflation and rising costs, create an income cap for education savings accounts, ESA, phase out of the voucher program within the next 5 years, and use public funds for public schools only. Bettendorf board members, during a meeting Wednesday evening, rejected the measure in a 4-3 vote. School board president Paul Castro, Eric Engels, Ryan McGivern, and Brian Hansen voted against the resolution. Several committee members and public education advocates opposed the board's decision, arguing the district should publicly support increased state funding for schools. The measure faced criticism from board members in the weeks leading up to the vote. At the May 14th meeting, Castro and McGivern expressed similar concerns to those raised Wednesday night. Castro questioned whether the resolution was realistic at the May 14th, 2026, and he again echoed those same thoughts on Wednesday. Castro said ESAs are here to stay and pointed to the rise in ESA requests. "We can't put the genie back in the bottle," Castro said. "That causes me to wonder, and the big wonder, why are these requests being made? Why are students abandoning our public schools to go to these other institutions? Is it school safety, not only for them, but for their school personnel? Is it underperforming academics, poorly performing school districts, accountability, etc.? Something is causing this, and some students just do better in a different environment, better STEM programs, better language programs, etc." Castro also said, "Political ideologies have crept into education," and added, "Parents should have the choice to choose another district." While rejecting the resolution, Castro said he believes private schools should have the same regulations as public schools if they are taking public money. McGivern was concerned about some of the language of resolution, particularly the section outlining the vast majority of private schools in Iowa are religious, and publicly funding them blurs the line between separation of church and state. He expressed concern about the resolution's ESA reform messaging.
when we start to move into the advocacy to phase out the ESA is now we're starting to talk about major statewide policy reversals on school choice, McGivern said. It starts to, in my mind, starts to drift into a bigger and broader discussion and, in effect, lessen the effect potentially that this resolution could have, staying very specific and narrowly focused on the conversation about SSA and predictable funding. McGivern said he supports increasing state funding portion of the bill, but was uncomfortable voting yes on the other parts of the resolution. In speaking with the Quad City Times the following day, McGivern said he doesn't support the elimination of ESAs and instead would like to see reform. Engels said he voted no on the resolution because he believes the board should pass an independent and unified statement that accurately represents this community's support. My concern with this particular referendum is that I feel it will lose power as soon as it leaves this room, Engels said, because the organization or group that crafted it has other advocacy pursuits outside of public education and is a known entity. I am offering no judgment or opinion on the organization itself, its members, or their multiple points of advocacy, but I do believe that the fact that there are multiple points of advocate, it will make it easier to dismiss by members of our legislature. Michelle Bruti and Patrick Larkin, two of the three board members who voted yes, questioned their fellow board members' criticism of the resolution. "We are just reading into this a bit too much," Larkin said. "This is a macro statement. As the public policy coming out of the state starts to work its way through, it's certainly hurting us downrange in different ways. This is just saying, trying to get the legislature's attention to show this is having maybe more to impact than maybe you thought it did." Bruti was also supportive of the bill and contested some of the board members' criticisms. "There's nothing in there, to me, that's political or anything. It's just the facts," Bruti said. "Whether there's a group that put it forward that might have different politics, that shouldn't matter. We are 100% for public schools, so we should be 100% for funding for public schools." Before it came to a vote, public education advocates came to the stand to support the resolution. Sarah O'Callaghan, a Bettendorf resident who previously had children in the district, expressed her thoughts during the public comment portion of the meeting. "I worry that public monies being siphoned away from public schools to fund private education will adversely affect our public school students and make our schools less attractive to families with young children," O'Callaghan said. When the board ultimately rejected the measure, a group, those in favor of the resolution, left the room. In the immediate aftermath, former board member and parent Linda Smithson said she was upset with the board's decision. She also gave a public comment before the vote, pleading for the board to approve the resolution. "I'm really disappointed that people who ran for our public schools refused to take a stand for our public schools. They want to change it. They want to be okay with ESAs, and ESAs are what is taking the most money away from public schools right now, and it is very disappointing that people who are on a public school board would refuse to stand up for public schools," Smithson said. Smithson also said a district statement will have less power than agreeing to a resolution supported by school boards across the state. "It will not have the same effect if they write their own, because the whole intent of this movement is that the community members are asking their school boards to stand up," Smithson said. Former board member Mindy Smith-Pace said, "The decision to reject the proposal proved tonight that they're weak," and said the board is driven by partisan politics. "I feel that the school board's letting partisan politics get in the way of really serving our students, our staff, and our schools," Smith-Pace said. "It's absolutely not going to make an impact on the Bettendorf school system and school board to have a statement of their own out there. The whole goal of this movement was working together to create a big movement, to let our legislators know that we are not happy. We want schools fully funded."
Republicans ready for rematch in District 1. This is by Sarah Watson. Southeast Iowa's incumbent congresswoman and a Davenport prayer breakfast organizer are both trumpeting their conservative credentials ahead of a primary rematch June 2nd. Republican U.S. Representative Marionette Miller Meeks is again facing a challenge from David Pouch for the 1st Congressional District's Republican nomination. In 2024, Miller Meeks fended off the lesser-funded and lesser-known Pouch 56% to 44%. This go-around, Miller Meeks has President Donald Trump's endorsement and is touting it on the campaign trail to shore up Republican support. The winner will go on to face the winner of the Democratic primary between Democrat Christina Bohannon, an Iowa City law professor making her third attempt for the seat, and Tiffin healthcare worker Travis Terrell. In advertisements and statements, Miller Meeks, 70, has highlighted her experience as an Army nurse and an ophthalmologist, and her story of being burned in a kitchen fire and leaving home at 16 years old to pursue becoming a doctor. She's touted legislation she supported to lower health care costs. Pouch, 72, is making a second run at trying to unseat Miller Meeks by pitching himself as a self-described constitutional conservative Christian and a grassroots Republican. Among Pouch's top policy priorities are to eliminate the federal income tax and to promote Christianity in government. Miller Meeks has significantly outraised Pouch in both contests. This go-around, Miller Meeks has raised $4.5 million compared to Pouch's $57,000. Miller Meeks did not make herself available for a one-on-one interview with the Quad City Times, but her campaign emailed a statement and she took questions in a gaggle after an event this week. Miller Meeks is running for her fourth term in Congress. "I ran for Congress because I watched big healthcare corporations and Washington bureaucrats get between patients and their doctors, make life harder and more expensive for the people I treated, and frankly, Iowa deserved someone willing to fight back," Miller Meeks said in a statement emailed by her campaign. "That's exactly what I've done." In Bettendorf Tuesday, Miller Meeks touted the U.S. House's passage of a bill allowing year-round sales of E15 fuel and said she would continue efforts on pharmacy benefit manager reform to bring down prescription drug prices. Miller Meeks also pointed to her support for the budget reconciliation package, dubbed the One Big Beautiful Bill, promoting its tax cut provisions, tax deductions for tips and Social Security income, a $2,000 child care tax credit made permanent, and new child savings accounts for newborns. She also painted the package's Medicaid work requirements reductions in spending as targeting waste, fraud, and abuse that would strengthen the program for its intended recipients, including children, disabled individuals, and the elderly. Miller Meeks sponsored Republican-backed legislation that would expand association health plans, allowing small businesses and self-employed workers to band together to negotiate coverage. She also pointed to a recent $825,000 grant she secured from community project funding in Congress for a rural emergency hospital in Keokuk, which has gone without emergency care since 2022. Democrats have attempted to turn her medical experience against her by pointing to her votes against Affordable Care Act subsidies and for the budget reconciliation bill, which is expected to reduce future Medicaid spending by $941 billion over 10 years and increase the number of uninsured people by 10 million, according to the Congressional Budget Office. But Miller Meeks has said the measures preserve the program for those who most need it and that the subsidies went toward insurance company profits. "I passed legislation to lower health care premiums and prescription drug costs instead of padding insurance company profits," Miller Meeks said in an emailed statement. Miller Meeks also said she supports banning members of Congress from trading individual stocks.
Asked why conservatives should vote for her, Miller Meeks said, "President Trump endorsed me, and he endorsed me because, number one, I'm conservative, number two, we're on the America First agenda, and number three, I'm a fighter, and so my job is to continue to go out to meet with people, to visit with people, answer their questions. You just have to look at what I've done in Congress to know that I have been very supportive of conservative values and conservatives' causes, but also very cognizant of the district that I represent." Miller Meeks has been looking ahead to the general election, where she's trained attacks on Bohannon on transgender issues, taxes on senior income, and calling Bohannon a radical progressive. Pouch owns an advertising firm, founded the Quad Cities Prayer Breakfast, and played the tuba in the Continental Army Band. In an interview with the Quad City Times, Pouch contended Miller Meeks hasn't adequately represented Republican values. He pointed to her winning elections by slimmer margins than top-of-the-ticket Republicans in her district. Pouch criticized Miller Meeks for voting for what he called bloated budgets and continuing resolutions passed during Democrat Joe Biden's presidency. If he's elected, Pouch pledged to vote against big catch-all budget bills if he disagreed with a line item that he determined funded anything related to abortion or transgender care. As Pouch did in 2024, he took aim at Miller Meeks for her support for the Respect for Marriage Act because of its protections for same-sex marriages and her vote to certify the 2020 election. His top priorities are to eliminate the income tax, balance the federal budget, and give incentives to Americans to start businesses, he said. Also on health care, he opposes the Affordable Health Care Act and wants to see America encourage people to exercise, eat whole, less processed foods, and forgive others. Pouch said he believes the stimulus from eliminating federal income tax would automatically put $1 trillion back into the government just by normal withholding. The rest of the deficit could be made up with revenue from tariffs on foreign imports and eliminating waste, Pouch said. He believes in what Trump is doing economically with tariffs, calling it a long-term solution for trade imbalances. Pouch called federal bureaucrats totally out of control and praised the efforts of Elon Musk's Department of Government Efficiency to make cuts and to effectively dismantle the U.S. Agency for International Development. He added that judges who oppose the Trump administration's actions should be removed, who think it's their job to legislate from the bench. Miller Meeks is on the Conservative Climate Caucus, Pouch called CO2 caused global warming a hoax and said wind turbines are destroying our environment. On health care, Pouch said Miller Meeks has token ideas that offer a little reduction in cost for prescription medicine that amounts to nothing. Pouch supports the U.S. intervention in the Iran war, calling it overdue. They've been the biggest state-sponsored funders of terrorism, and no one has had the guts to do anything about it, Pouch said. Pouch's son Jason died while deployed in Iraq in 2009 when a suicide bomber struck his vehicle. Pouch's family, along with other families of service members killed or injured in attacks, sued Iran and Syria in 2020, and a court awarded them damages. Pouch is a devout born-again Christian and believes the country should be run with Judeo-Christian values and that the U.S. Constitution is basically a Judeo-Christian document. One of his biggest concerns, Pouch said, is the Islamic threat and that he would make addressing it an important part of his actions in Congress if elected. He said true devotees to Islam, whom he contends want to overthrow the U.S., shouldn't be allowed to be citizens. They shouldn't be allowed to be elected officials, and if they actually believe that, they should be deported. They do not belong in our country. They do not want to live peaceably among us. Asked how he would know who true devotees are, Pouch said if they claim to be a Muslim and are involved with their mosque, that's enough.
What they say is their action, Pouch said. They claim to be a Muslim, and that's their doctrine. They're involved with the Islamic, the mosque. Well, it's pretty clear that this is what they believe. Asked if he would support deporting anyone who says they're Muslim, Pouch backtracked. He said, there has to be a compassionate, loving side, the whole thing, and people can't just be labeled and kicked out. Pouch, during a previous campaign event, suggested it would be a comparatively easy project to deport all Muslims in the U.S. compared to deporting undocumented immigrants. So what would I do in Congress? I couldn't say specifically, but I would make certain filters prominent in terms of understanding where people are coming from. Certainly people who've broken laws and have shown this predisposition toward destruction of Christians, where there's a lot of hype and insurrection that's taking place against us. They'd be the first to go. No questions asked, Pouch said. He said members of the squad should be expelled from Congress because they practice Islam, and they lied when they said they want to protect and defend the Constitution of the United States against all enemies, foreign and domestic. They are unqualified to be members of Congress because they believe in this stuff, Pouch said, referring to Islam. The squad generally refers to a group of four Democratic lawmakers in the House, Alexandria Ocasio-Cortez of New York, Ilhan Omar of Minnesota, Ayanna Pressley of Massachusetts, and Rashida Tlaib of Michigan. Only two of the four squad members are Muslim. Here's an article by Cesar Toscano, The Heart of the Cafeteria. For nearly 50 years working in the Bettendorf High School cafeteria, Dennis Glynn, can remember only one food fight. Glynn started washing dishes in the cafeteria in 1976 after graduating from the school's special education program. At 71, he's still there and serves as an essential staff member. I began the job in January 76 in high school. I was 21 years old at that time. Now I'm 71, Glynn said. His favorite part of the job are the kind and helpful students and fellow staff members. Michelle Reeson, the school's nutrition and wellness manager, described Glynn as a sweet guy and a dedicated worker who has memorized his workspace. He knows this room like the back of his hand, Reeson said. If there's some cupboards and everything, he knows exactly what's in every cupboard, and he knows how many of everything is in every cupboard. She added that he's got his routine down and can be trusted to stay focused. He's very thorough in what he does. The staff love him and

and can be trusted to stay focused. He's very thorough in what he does. The staff love him, and the kids love him, too. Glenn is well acquainted with the halls of Bettendorf High School. As a teenager, he attended multiple schools across Iowa in search for a program that would fit his special education needs. Bettendorf High School was the exact right fit and quickly became a second home for Glenn. District officials said he was likely one of the first students to graduate from the special education program. Mary Byram, Glenn's older sister, described his positive and friendly nature. Byram told a story about how her daughter was nervous on the first day of school, but to her daughter's surprise, she said, "Dennis is so popular, everybody loves him. He is beloved among students and known to give gentle hugs to students who need them." Glenn has 9 other siblings, 2 of which have passed. While speaking with the Quad City Times, Byram smiled as her brother recounting his many fond memories over the last 5 decades. "A lot of good memories Dennis has had, and we've always in our family think he's a special person, and everyone loves him here," Byram said. Glenn has witnessed a fair amount of change over the years. Not only have students changed, so has his workspace. When Glenn started, his dish machine had recently been installed in 1971, and no dish machines were installed at any of the elementary schools. Glenn used the machine for over 40 years. Glenn described it as big and long. It went from one wall to another. A few years ago, it was replaced with a newer system that was smaller and more efficient than the old one. Glenn had to adjust his routine to incorporate the new tool. "He's adapted perfectly fine," said Reason. "He's a good staple of education and collaboration for the district." Reason said people with disabilities should not be seen as incapable workers, and Glenn reflects that message. "Don't judge a book from its paper. Get to know someone," Reason said. "Just because there might be something on the surface doesn't mean they're incapable of doing things outside of what people perceive their limits are. Get to know them and let them open up and explore and try. There's no harm in trying different and outside of what you're used to, and who knows, it might work out for the better, as we can see 50 years later. Outside of work, Glenn is a weather connoisseur, Byram said. Glenn sometimes stands outside in the middle of the storm, watching the weather in real time. And when he is not standing in the rain, he enjoys watching any of the local channel's weather reports. Byram said he enjoys informing family members about the weather. On the last day of school, June 4th, the district will celebrate long working employees like Glenn at the high school. But that doesn't mean Glenn is done yet. Whenever he is asked whether he will retire, he simply says, "One day at a time," and smiles. Rock Island Academy expanding. This is by Cesar Toscano. The crowd of Rock Island Academy students cheered Thursday morning as Principal Tom Ryan spoke about coming changes to the school. Rock Island Milan School District held a groundbreaking Thursday for an expansion to the elementary school at 930 14th Street. The project includes a 12,880-square-foot, 2-story addition to the building. This will include 6 classrooms, an English learning resource room, 2 flexible learning spaces, electrical rooms, an IT server area, janitorial facilities, and storage space, according to the Rock Island Milan School District webpage. There will also be upgrades to the pre-existing building, with a 1,599-square-foot renovation of the media center, playground, and interior courtyard. The project is projected to cost $7.9 million, according to the district's operation plan. Superintendent Sharon Williams said the additions were needed to keep up with the rise in students over the years. "We have been overcrowded for many years here at the Rock Island Academy, many new students coming into the area, and we need to spread out, so we're working with our partners," Williams said. "Overcrowded classrooms are not the way we want our scholars to learn," Williams said. "The library has been at times converted to a classroom to meet student needs. Having extra classroom space is really going to benefit both the students in the long run, but also our staff members

who are sometimes doubled up in classrooms and don't have classroom spaces of their own. So we're very happy that our Board of Education is very dedicated to making sure that our spaces are equitable and new, she said. The school was built in the 1960s and hasn't seen a major addition in 20 years, Williams said. There also has been a change in demographics, with more immigrant families moving into the area, Williams said. The expansion of English learning classrooms will benefit those students. Ryan was excited to see the project move forward. It's reality setting in, Ryan said, to see even though it's a mock dirt pile, there's been email after email after email and meetings for now to actually see the dirt, the shovels, everybody that's going to be involved and has been involved at this point, all standing in the same spot for a common reason. Staff will be better supported with the renovations, Ryan said. We have some staff that are not in the best place to provide an education, but they're doing a tremendous job going above and beyond, Ryan said. A building like this, with the extra rooms, is going to allow us the space, a little bit of elbow room. We have a lot of support staff, and every time we add support, that's a space that we need to have. Construction will start soon and is expected to finish sometime in the spring of 2027, with a goal to use the space at the beginning of the 2027-2028 school year, Williams said. Most of the construction will be exterior and take place during seasonal breaks. I'll take a short break and then continue reading from this morning's Quad City Times in just a couple of minutes.

0: Continuing now with an article from the culture page of this morning's Quad City Times. This is Shane Brown's Viewpoint column. It's titled, Hindsight of It Shouldn't Be Bad. Last Friday, I made one of the classic mistakes of Midwestern optimism. I looked at a clock, looked at a map, looked at a holiday weekend, and uttered the four most dangerous words in the English language, It Shouldn't Be Bad. My friend Kristen and I left the Quad Cities around 1 p.m. for a concert in Chicago. Now, I knew there'd be traffic. Chicago traffic is like weather or gravity. It simply exists. But I figured with it being a holiday weekend, most of the traffic would be outbound instead of in. I was mistaken. About halfway across Interstate 88, Google Maps started glowing angry shades of crimson ahead of us. The dreaded I-88-I-290 bottleneck was already backing up. But unlike innocent civilians, I am what you might call a seasoned concert commuter. I had a workaround. I know what we'll do, I confidently announced, like a wartime general moving troops around a table. We'll cut north at 3951, go up to Rockford, and then take I-90 into the city. Bypasses downtown entirely, easy. And honestly, for a while, I felt like a genius. Traffic moved beautifully, spirits were high, music was cranked, we were making great time. But no sooner had we made it through the northern suburbs when Google Maps began painting the interstate red again. Not orange, not pink, red. I zoomed in and discovered our destination was 6.1 miles away. Estimated arrival time, 96 minutes. 6 miles, 96 minutes. At that point, I believe my soul briefly left my body and hopped a flight at O'Hare. That's when the Google Maps lady chimed in. Faster route available saves 26 minutes. Absolutely, injected into my veins. What Google neglected to mention was that the faster route involved no fewer than 27 turns and navigating every side street, alley, speed bump, neighborhood shortcut, and cursed goat path in the greater Chicago metropolitan area. I swear there were moments where the GPS directions sounded less like navigation and more like instructions for defusing a bomb. In 0.3 miles, turn right. In 400 feet, turn left from the right lane. In 200 feet, merge onto a road that appears legally too small for your vehicle. Do the hokey pokey, turn yourself around. At the stop sign, abandon all hope. I was making turns so rapidly I lost all sense of geography. At one point, I think we drove through someone's backyard. Another street looked approximately one lane wide, but somehow contained parked cars on both sides, three cyclists, a delivery truck, and a man aggressively walking a ferret. Meanwhile, every Chicago driver around me seemed fueled entirely by rage and espresso. People were honking before lights turned to green. One guy behind me looked personally offended that I obeyed a stop sign. Through all this, I realized something deeply unsettling. I had surrendered complete control of my life to an Australian robot voice. I didn't know where I was. I didn't know where I was going. I just obeyed. Turn left. Turn right. Good luck, idiot. Eventually, roughly a year and a half later, we arrived. Emotionally exhausted and mildly traumatized, we pulled into a parking spot I'd prepaid for online, which, to its credit, did include a complimentary bottle of human urine sitting directly in the middle of the space. That's service. To make things even more memorable, I was unaware until the walk back to the car that our lot also appeared to serve as home base for some kind of fetish club, because the sidewalks were populated with extremely confident adults in leather harnesses casually strolling around like this was the most normal thing on earth. And honestly, God bless Chicago. I mean that sincerely. That's part of what makes the city great. The energy, the weirdness, the diversity, the feeling that around every corner is either incredible food, live music, a life-changing cultural experience, or a fellow whose leather army cap smartly matched his leather short shorts. And the concert itself was phenomenal, completely worth the ordeal. For a few glorious hours, I forgot entirely about the psychological warfare experiment that had been our commute. Naturally, this caused me to become overconfident, because after the concert ended, I made another critical mistake. I turned Google Maps off. Now, in my defense, I figured I understood the basic assignment. Head east, find Lakeshore Drive, hop onto the interstate, and cruise home. I mean, how hard could it be? At first, things seemed fine. The skyline was beautiful. Downtown Chicago is magical at night. However, it was also closed, entire streets blocked off, barricades and snowplow blockades everywhere, signs redirecting traffic in ways that made no sense. No one told me some kind of festival in Grant Park had sealed off every major downtown artery. I turned Google Maps back on, but no one had told the Australian lady about the festival either, considering how adamantly she demanded that I turn left directly into a Ferris wheel. At one point, Kristen looked around and cheerfully said, "Oh, wow, the downtown is so pretty." And I said, "Glad you like it. I'm pretty sure we live here now." Thankfully, unlike the inbound journey, I quickly stumbled upon the interstate and our exit strategy returned. Still, I love Chicago. I love knowing that culture and weirdness and things hopelessly cooler than I'll ever be are just a J-trip away. It's close enough to experience the concerts, culture, and chaos whenever we want, but far enough away that we don't have to. Because in the Quad Cities, if something is 6.1 miles away, there's a pretty good chance you'll arrive before your grandchildren graduate college. Returning to the front section of this morning's Quad City Times, this is by Gretchen Teske. 15 to try at QC Craft Beer Week. Another Quad Cities Craft Beer Week. Another list of recommendations nobody asked for. I consider myself a bit of a beer connoisseur and have tried every brewery in the Quad City area. To kick off Craft Beer Week, which extends May 29th to June 5th, here are ones I have had and ones I want to try. Adventurous Brewing, Bettendorf, Mexeriti. I'm pretty notorious for not being a fan of sweets, so a beer with the word sour next to it is usually something I skip over. That is, until I hung out with the brewers at Adventurous in March, and they gave me a sampler of the Mexerita. I have changed. I have grown. It's all for the better. The Mexerita is a margarita-inspired beer that has season flavor changes. Currently, they're offering huckleberry. Drink it as a beer, or ask for a shot of tequila to go with it for a nice refreshing cocktail. Bent River, Moline, Rock Island, Jalapeno Pepper Ale. Now this one is a hot take because I love this beer with one food in particular, a pepperoni pizza from Casey's. I'm a simple Midwesterner. I like my pizza from the gas station and my beer with great artwork. The beer is exactly what it says it is, and the jalapenos taste fresh and extra spicy. Works great with any greasy food, really, but you can't beat that gas station pizza. Contrary Brewing Company, Muscatine, Pollinator. As implied in the name, the Pollinator at Contrary Brewing is a classic honey wheat beer, just as smooth as it sounds. It's an easy sipper, and with the brewery overlooking the Mississippi River, there's a great view to go with it. I don't get down to Muscatine often, but this one is almost always in the lineup. They even sell it in cans if you need to take a few home. Crawford Brew Works, Bettendorf, Pedal Your Ass Off Porter. A good friend of mine says I like to drink beer that looks like used motor oil. He's right, and that's why we're good friends. I have a propensity for stouts and porters, and this one from Crawford is a favorite of mine. It's rich, it's roasty, and tastes even better at the brewery next to one of the bonfire pits. Five Cities Brewing, Bettendorf. Anything with hippie in the title. Going a little rogue here, but anything from the hippie line is a safe bet here. I've had several in the rotation of these IPAs and never been disappointed yet. Looking at the menu, I'm personally leaning toward the Sunset Hippie for the hazy hops, but you can't go wrong with any of them. Ask the bartender to throw on an order of cheese curds from their neighbor and sister company Central Standard, and you've got yourself a groovy little happy hour. Front Street Brewery, Davenport, Cherry Bond Blonde, Death, Taxes, and Cherry Bond Blonde at Front Street. It's just consistent, and you can't go wrong. If you're dipping into the location on River Drive, it goes great with dinner. If you're at the Freight House Farmers Market, it makes an excellent post-shopping beer. If you happen to be there at night, run over to Antonella's and grab a cheese bread. You'll thank me later, no matter where you are during Craft Beer Week. Cherry Bomb Blonde needs to make an appearance with you. A light beer with a crispness on the end, it's got a consistency that just feels right. The cherry at the bottom is a nice touch, too. Geneseo Brewing Company, Geneseo, Milli Vanilli. It's been a while since I've been out to Geneseo, but I'm going in blind on this one. But taking a shot at the dark beers here with the Milli Vanilli Porter. I'm expecting a roasty beer with a sweetness on the end. The brewery says it goes well with their jalapeno mac and cheese bacon burger. I just might have to be the judge of that. Great River Brewing Davenport, Brewed Together. This IPA is one I have been looking forward to for a while. 9 different breweries came together for this one, including Adventurous, Bent River, 5 Cities, Great River, Green Tree, Radical Effect, Stompbox, Twinspan, and Wake. All breweries used the same grain bill, but their choice of yeast and hops. Great River is not one to shy away from creativity, making this beer a tall glass of togetherness I can get behind. Green Tree Brewery, LeClaire, Mango Me Hoppy. Fruit beers are generally something I shy away from, admittedly. Back to my notorious No Sweets motto, which transfers to beer. But the folks in LeClaire have created the perfect summer beer, and it's best for people who don't necessarily like the taste of beer. The sweetness overrides bitter taste beer drinkers are used to, and creates a beer that will have you going, "I'll take another one of those, bartender." While you're there, grab a 4-pack to throw in the fridge when you get home. It makes an excellent post-mowing-the-grass beer. Midwest Ale Works, East Moline, Zesty Does It. My favorite after-work brewery is serving up some great hits, even with all the construction in the way. Billed as a pilsner, Zesty has a great crisp finish with some hops and spices to finish it off. From experience, it's best enjoyed on the outdoor patio during a sunny day. Also pairs well with food from Jenny's Boxcar next door. The tacos are next level. Radical Effect, Rock Island, Pickle Schlitz. I know what you're thinking. Gretchen, why would you ruin a perfectly good pickle with the beer my grandpa kept in the fridge in his basement? Well, first of all, if that's true, we might have the same grandpa, and that's something to unpack later. The first reason is Pabst announced last week they are no longer making Schlitz, which makes this a timely selection. The second reason is it's surprisingly refreshing. The beer that made Milwaukee famous is great with a pickle, it turns out, but the real secret to success is getting the right pairing. I suggest a good burger or something else that goes great with pickles. Radical doesn't serve its own food, but it does have food trucks often. Check for Floyd's, then order a pickle Schlitz. Cheers to our grandpas. Stompbox Brewing Davenport, Strength of the Mind. Did I order this because it reminded me of the Feats of Strength portion of the Festivus celebration on Seinfeld? Maybe. Did it turn out to be one of my favorite IPAs from Stompbox? Absolutely. If you're not into hoppy, you won't be into this one. But for those of you who know what's good for you, Strength is heavily hopped and extra juicy. Like some of my other recommendations, enjoyed best on the patio. Also pairs well with Stompbox pretzel bites. Twinspan Brewing Bettendorf, Bananiversary. Fresh off its 6th anniversary, Twinspan is celebrating with a barrel-aged pastry stout, packed with banana, peanut butter, and a touch of marshmallow. Back to my friend's comment on my motor oil beers, this one fits the bill. Barrel-aged means you're going to get some great notes of bourbon on this one, with the sweetness from the other ingredients to round it out. At 15%, this one is not for the week or weekday. Grab some food, a ride home, and raise a glass to 6 years of deliciousness. Twisted Panel Brewery, DeWitt, Bublin, Dublin. Guinness is in my top 3 favorite beers of all time, so whenever I see an Irish-style stout on a menu, I'm ordering a glass. Billed as a classic dry Irish stout with roasted barley notes, hints of coffee and dark chocolate, and a smooth, dry body, it's got all the ingredients I'm looking for in a beer. The jumbo pretzel caught my eye, too. Just might have to take a road trip to DeWitt. Wake Brewing Company, Rock Island, Invisible Oranges. Last but not least, one of my favorite flagship beers in the QC has to be over at Wake. One of my first ventures into the craft beer universe was with Blue Moon. To me, this is a local take. The wheat is calmed down quite a bit, but it's a smooth sipper with just the right amount of citrus on the end to make you go, yeah, those oranges are definitely invisible. Wake doesn't serve food, but you're welcome to bring yours to eat outside, or keep an eye on Wake's Facebook page for food trucks. You really can't go wrong there. Turning now to the sports section of this morning's Quad City Times, this is by Tom Johnston. No coach, no problem for UTHS. United Township High School softball coach John Alonzo has had plenty of reasons to be proud of his team this spring. After all, the Panthers won the Western Big Six Conference title outright and added another regional title to the record books last week. On Wednesday, though, the pride factor was even higher when the Panthers opened the Bradley Bourbonnais sectional with a come-from-behind 5-3 victory over the hosting Boilermakers. He just wished he could have been there to see his team's 27th victory in 34 starts. "I'm sitting here waiting for the game to start," said Alonzo on Wednesday afternoon from his home as he was set to watch the game on the Game Changer app. "And I hate the Game Changer because you're not there," he said with a chuckle. "We'll do the best we can. I'll try not to throw things." Two major factors were keeping Alonzo in his 30th season at the UT helm from being at the park with his team. One was that he is in the middle of getting treated for a fractured bone in his leg. The other is because he was sitting out a one-game suspension. Those two reasons he wasn't there watching his team score 3 times in the top of the 6th inning and adding one in the 7th on Wednesday were related. "It's a crazy situation," said Alonzo. Alonzo reported that there was a questionable call in the bottom of the 7th inning in last Friday's Pekin Regional Championship game. A Pekin batter was called safe on a bang-bang play at first base that allowed the tying run to score. "You could see it was out by half a step. It's half a step, and we got pictures of it," said Alonzo, whose team faces top-seeded Edwardsville in the regional championship game. "He's over at shortstop, the umpire. He waits a little bit and waits a little bit longer, and all of a sudden he says, 'Safe.' We're all like, 'What?' We all looked at each other like, 'What just happened?' I went out to argue the call, and I don't know. He said he felt threatened or thought I got too close. I went out there with the scorebook. I walked out there. It's not like I ran or was cursing at him or anything. I went out there and said, 'You know that you got the call wrong,' and he shoved me. It was kind of weird." At that point, Alonzo said that he felt something unusual in his leg. "When I stepped back, it felt like I got smacked with a bat or a ball or something and lost my balance." The Panthers pulled out that 3-2 victory with their coach ailing. "The only good thing that came out of it was that we walked it off," said Alonzo, who himself was not able to walk out of the park without assistance. He reported that he ended up at ORA in Bettendorf on Saturday and was checked out. They said I had a fracture in my fibula. Alonzo reported that he also has an issue with his Achilles tendon and was undergoing further evaluations on Thursday. He said that he and the school officials were also awaiting word on an appeal of his one-game suspension, which he said wasn't going to be dealt with by IHSA officials until Thursday. That left his nephew, veteran softball coach Jacob Bautista, along with Sean Farrell and former UT players turned coaches Courtney Ledesma-Decker and Brandy LaFontaine, leading the team to victory. "I have great coaches," said Alonzo. "It's a great staff. The kids are in good hands." That proved to be the case. Senior Mia Johnson was 2-for-4 with 2 runs and 2 RBIs as she smacked a pair of solo homers. Fellow senior Maya Berenke was also 2-for-4, as was junior Elise Merrill, who doubled and scored a run. UT outhit the Boilermakers 10-7 as the Panthers rallied from a 2-1 deficit after 5 innings. Winning pitcher Riley Myers pitched into the 6th before senior Emily Stevens came in to close out the victory. While UT knows it will play Edwardsville for the sectional title when is still being debated. The title game has been scheduled for Saturday at 11 a.m. However, Alonzo said that UT officials are trying to move the game to Friday, as UT's graduation is Saturday afternoon at 2:30 p.m. at Vibrant Arena. "I'd hate to have our seniors miss graduation," said Alonzo, pointing out that Edwardsville's graduation ceremonies were this past weekend, "and I'd hate for us to be without seniors for the game." Wood in third. PV leads at state. This is by Tom Johnston. The Pleasant Valley High School girls golf team got off to a good start Thursday in the IGHSAU Class 4A state tournament. Led by senior Camille Woods, 2-over-72, at Waverly Municipal Golf Course, the Spartans' top four golfers finished among the top 14 individuals, leading the Spartans to the day one lead in the team race. PV carded a 303 team total to lead the field ahead of Waukee Northwest, 310, Southeast Polk, 325, Cedar Rapids, Washington, 332, and Waterloo West, 337, in the 10-team gathering. In addition to Woods' 72, Ella Sherrick carded a 73, and both Lila Heffernan and Stella Romer fired 79s. Sherrick was in 5th place heading into Friday's final round, with Heffernan and Romer tied for 12th, one spot behind Bettendorf sophomore Liliana Graham, who opened with a 78 and was in solo 11th. Wood, in her quest for a state title, sits in 3rd individually, 4 strokes behind leader Kylie Wachtel of Cedar Rapids Prairie, and 1 behind Waukee Northwest's Adeline Wigg. Her Thursday round included a nice bounce back on her closing 9 holes after posting a 5-over-39 on the front side that included 3 bogeys and a double. Her inward 9 of 33 included 5 birdies that offset 2 bogeys, including one on her final hole of the day. 2 double bogeys slowed Sherrick's round, but also included 3 birdies and an eagle. North Scott senior Addison Eckert was tied for 18th after carding an 84. Here's an article by Ben Hutchins. Is Ames really a food desert? Ames. Matt Campbell didn't have to go there, but he did. He went right back to Ames, Iowa. Campbell, who left Iowa State for Penn State in December, made a slight dig at his old stomping ground 5 months after leaving town. On the Andy and Derry podcast, Campbell was asked if he's eaten at any good restaurants in State College. "Hopefully the people in Ames, Iowa, won't be mad that I say this," Campbell started, "but sometimes you felt like you were in a little bit of a food desert in Ames, Iowa. So number one, there's multiple options for dinner here. There's multiple places to go out to eat, and the food has been outstanding." Even with Campbell's plea for Cyclone fans not to take offense, reaction to his comment was mixed. Some fans got mad at Campbell for the unprompted shot. Others opined Ames doesn't have good food options. Some said food deserts aren't something to take lightly. When the Ames Regional Economic Alliance chimed in on LinkedIn with a video edit saying Ames is more like an oasis, it was time to follow up with a definitive story. Is Ames a food desert, as Campbell suggested? Local and national experts who responded to the Quad City Times say Ames is not a food desert. "Oh, absolutely not, absolutely not," said Dr. Lois Wright Morton, an Iowa State University professor emeritus of sociology, who has had 2 studies on the topic of food insecurity published. The USDA defines an urban food desert as generally a census tract with a poverty rate of at least 20%, where a significant portion of residents are located more than 1 mile from a wholesome food retailer, such as a grocery store or supermarket. Food deserts are created when there are few nutritious food options, limited transportation routes to reach food, and unaffordable grocery prices. Ames has 16 diverse grocery stores with nutritious options spaced throughout town. The availability of public transportation like SciRide offers access to grocery stores. Per Data USA, Ames had a 15.5% poverty rate in 2024. These factors disqualify Ames as a food desert. To my knowledge, Ames, Iowa is not generally considered a classic food desert because it has several full-service grocery stores and a relatively compact layout, said Dr. Joel Gittleson, a medical anthropologist and public health nutritionist at Johns Hopkins University. Gittleson added that some parts of the Ames community, especially students, low-income residents, and people without reliable transportation, still experience food insecurity, which can still happen even in areas not considered food deserts. It seems likely that the issue in Ames is less about the complete absence of food stores and more about affordability and access to healthy foods, Gittleson said. Ames may better fit the concept of a food swamp, where unhealthy, inexpensive foods are often easier to obtain than nutritious options. There's a good chance during the podcast, Campbell used the term food desert conversationally rather than referring to an official definition. This is the view of Jordan Hennings, who earned a BA of Environmental Science from the University of Northern Iowa after mapping out rural food deserts in the state. From the podcast clip, it seemed like Matt may have been speaking more about the variety or availability of dining and shopping options in Ames rather than referring to a true food desert situation where residents lack access to wholesome foods, Hennings said. That's all the time I have for this morning, so I'll conclude the reading of the Quad City Times. This is Carol Morrow signing off and inviting you to stay tuned for the reading of the Argus Dispatch coming up next.
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central letter in Boston's famed Sitco sign, which began its six-month, $8 million refurbishment and relocation on Friday. The 125,000-pound structure will be taken apart piece by piece, first with the existing letters and logos by crews from Suffolk Construction. After cleaning, repainting, and repairing the sign, which measures 60 feet by 60 feet, each letter 11 feet high, it will be reinstalled on a new steel superstructure 120 feet away from its current spot atop 660 Beacon Street in Kenmore Square. Developer-related Beal developed a string of former Boston University buildings in the heart of the square in 2023 and incorporated support structures into the property's elevator shaft at 660 Beacon Street to create what would eventually be a safe foundation for a relocated Sitco sign. That elevator shaft is about 30 feet higher and 120 feet to the east from the sign's current location, where it is now blocked from many vantage points by the headquarters logo for wearing tech fitness company Whoop. Restoring clear views to the sign was a key factor in deciding to move the iconic structure, said Carl Schmidt, vice president of supply and marketing at Sitco Petroleum Corp. on Friday. "We're trying to reposition it such that the views look like they always did," Schmidt said. "The way it can be here, that way it can be here for another 40, 60, 100 years. Pat Lucy, the president of Suffolk's Northeast Division, said he recalled attending Red Sox games at nearby Fenway Park as a child. "You come into the city, people are wearing Red Sox jerseys and Red Sox hats, but they're also wearing Sitco hats and other Sitco t-shirts," Lucy said. "It's really remarkable. Our whole team's really, really excited." The electricity to the sign has been disconnected so crews can safely work. The lights will stay off for about 6 months, but Lucy said he's hoping to get the work done a little earlier. The sign's lights are expected to come back on in late fall in time for the holiday season. Pam Beal, president of the Kenmore Square Business Association and owner of Cornwalls, said keeping the Sitco sign in Kenmore Square was tremendously significant for the neighborhood. "We know we're home when we see the Sitco sign," Beal said. "It's representative of everything significant about the skyline and our part of the city." Okay. Next up, judge bars Trump from setting up $1.8 billion fund. Prohibition in force until June hearing is held. This is by Zach Montague of the New York Times, Dateline, Washington. A federal judge barred the government on Friday from taking steps to launch President Trump's $1.8 billion fund. For now, prohibiting the establishment of the fund, which is intended to pay people the administration finds were harmed by the federal government. The brief order by Judge Leonie M. Brinkema of the U.S. District Court for the Eastern District of Virginia prohibits the government from establishing the fund or processing disbursements, at least until a hearing is held in June in a pending lawsuit challenging its legality. The order came in a case brought by a group of individuals and entities who say they face partisan attacks by the Trump administration, but who say they expect to be excluded from accessing the fund. The halt provided the first meaningful, if potentially temporary, roadblock to efforts to compensate the president's political allies since plans for the fund were formalized this month. At least two other lawsuits challenging the fund have also been filed in the District of Columbia and in California, and a number of lawmakers, including prominent Republicans, have publicly objected to its aims. Trump has celebrated the fund as a source of relief for victims of weaponization and lawfare under Democratic administrations, and a number of Trump's allies, including rioters convicted of crimes during the January 6, 2021 attack on the U.S. Capitol, have announced plans to apply. Brinkema, a Clinton appointee, described the order as necessary to preserve the status quo and to ensure that no funds are irreversibly dispersed until she holds an initial hearing in the case on June 12th. Until then, her order prohibited the transferring of money to the fund, the consideration of any

0: 2028 campaign, maybe even a major role for Joe Biden in the convention, or maybe she'd like to run for political office someday. There has to be a good reason Jill Biden is becoming more public, and it definitely is a political calculation. We move over to our next article from the City Housing Authority section. Broken elevator forces disabled vet to sleep outside. This was written by Gayla Cawley. A 67-year-old disabled veteran and double leg amputee was forced to sleep outside an MBTA station due to an elevator failure at his Boston Housing Authority complex that left him unable to get his sixth-floor apartment. Stevie Wheels, an alias he's using to protect his privacy, has lived at the Ruth Lillian Barkley apartment complex in the South End for 2 months. And as a wheelchair user, he said he was been petrified of the persistent elevator failures. The situation came into the Wednesday night for Wheels when another elevator broke down, left him unable to reach his sixth-floor apartment. Absurd in his own right to put a man without legs anywhere but the first floor, he said, and forced him to sleep outside of the South Station overnight. This place is just a death trap, I'm afraid, to stay there any longer. Wheels said in a video recorded with a disability advocate, Dawn Oates, who said she found him on the street outside South Station late Wednesday night and when it was raining. Wheels lost both of the legs to blood clots, as was unable to get his apartment that night and to get his blood thinner medication, according to Oates and City Councilor Ed Flynn, who said the disabled vet was left without a place to stay because BHA wouldn't provide him with a hotel voucher for that night. And we will be right back with this story in just a few moments, so please stay tuned.
1: The impact of a meal goes well beyond feeding our bodies, because when people don't have to worry about where their next meal is coming from, they can truly thrive, like Marta.
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11: Today I'm going to help parents translate teen slang. Now, when a teen says something is on fleek, it's exactly like saying, that's rad. It simply means that something is off.

had shrunk. They disapproved of Trump's handling of the economy by 22 percentage points, and they were negative overall. White House spokesman Kush Desai said in a statement that Trump has always been clear about temporary disruptions resulting from the U.S. war with Iran, and touted Trump's efforts to lower prescription drug prices, bring manufacturing investments to the U.S., and overhaul immigration. President Trump delivered historic working-class prosperity in his first term, along with the first drop in wealth inequality in decades, and once these disruptions are behind us, he's set to repeat the success in his second term, Desai said. The drop-off in white working-class support could be consequential for the GOP in midterm battleground states like Ohio, where Trump won by 11 points in 2024. Republicans now face expensive, competitive races to keep a Senate seat and the governor's mansion. Austin Kaiser, a leader with the International Brotherhood of Electrical Workers who lives in Ohio, said other union officials tell him about meetings where members say they regret voting for Trump, frustrated by high prices or setbacks to projects they are working on. Peggy Liff, 57, a welder and three-time Trump voter, remembered having money in the bank during Trump's first term. "Prices were down," she said. "Gas was low." "No longer. He's concentrating on other things, like overseas, Iran," she said of Trump. "He says he's doing it for us, but I don't see where that's happening." Tariffs were a key part of Trump's pitch to working-class voters, a tool the president said would bring jobs and factories roaring back to the United States. But even some Trump allies balked at the sweeping tariffs Trump announced last year, worrying that escalating trade wars and haphazard changes would hurt the economy. Inflation rose in the wake of the tariffs, and some companies changed their U.S. investment plans. Honda, for instance, announced in March that it was canceling development of three electric car models it intended to produce in Ohio, saying U.S. tariffs and changing policies toward electric vehicles under the Trump administration, among other forces, had undercut their business. At the same time, consumer sentiment has hit record lows as the U.S. war with Iran pushes up gas prices, which experts say could remain elevated for months even if the two countries reach a deal. Dombrowski, the janitor, barely follows politics. She grew up poor with factory worker parents who taught her that Republicans were for rich people, not families like theirs who struggled and saved money by making their own clothes. But she put her faith in Trump when he ran for president in 2016, opting for an outsider over Clinton and her decades in politics. Now she trusts no one, believing politicians want your money and give you fake promises. The musical instrument company where she works, Con Selmer, is shifting jobs overseas, even though the owner, Trump donor John Paulson, has echoed the president's calls to keep manufacturing in the United States. Now their factory in northern Ohio is closing, despite employees' pleas, and Dombrowski, at 64, needs a new job. Trump appointees push $250 banknote with his portrait. By Jonathan O'Connell. Trump administration officials have pressed the office responsible for printing the nation's money to design a $250 bill featuring the president's portrait, according to four current and former employees, in what would be the first appearance of a living person on U.S. currency in more than 150 years. Starting last year, two political appointees at the Treasury Department, U.S. Treasurer Brandon Beach and his senior advisor Mike Brown, repeatedly urged staff at the agency's Bureau of Engraving and Printing to prepare prototypes of the note, according to the employees, who said the move raised concerns because federal law currently allows only deceased people to appear on bills. The employees spoke on the condition of anonymity for fear of retribution. As part of the effort, Beach in August and September provided Bureau staff with mock-up designs for the note
including one that shows President Donald Trump's face in the center of the two

$250 bill between the signatures of the President and Treasury Secretary Scott Bessent, according to one of the employees and records reviewed by the Washington Post. The artist who said he designed the mock-up told the Post that he had spoken with Trump about it. British painter Ian Alexander said Trump endorsed changes to his original design, such as adding the colors of the American flag and a logo commemorating the 250th anniversary of the nation's founding. "He likes to call me his favorite British artist," said Alexander, a former competitive swimmer and DJ, who describes himself as a royal portrait artist of Queen Elizabeth II and others. No living person has appeared on U.S. currency since 1866, when it was outlawed after the image of a mid-level Treasury bureaucrat showed up on a 5-cent note. Legislation that would allow Trump to appear on a $250 bill was introduced in Congress last year to commemorate the nation's 250th anniversary, but has languished. In a statement, a Treasury Department spokesperson said the printing office is conducting appropriate planning and due diligence in response to the proposed legislation. Should this legislative mandate be signed into law, the BEP is moving proactively to produce a $250 commemorative note which will appropriately recognize the 250th anniversary of our great nation, the statement said. The director of the Printing Bureau, Patricia Patty Solomine, and other staff repeatedly explained to Beach and Brown that there were legal and procedural obstacles to producing the note and that it would take years longer than they envisioned, the four employees said. The two political appointees were dismissive in response, two of the current employees said. "She had told them, 'We're not authorized to do this. We can't progress any further, and all the stakeholders have not even met to discuss the next steps,' said one of the employees." Currency often takes 6 to 8 years to produce a new bill, particularly one of such high value. Solomine said she was abruptly reassigned from her post by Treasury management on April 27, writing the next day in an email to colleagues that she was leaving with a heavy heart. She wrote in her goodbye email, a copy of which was obtained by the Post, that she had been reassigned to another job in the Treasury Department and that her departure was not my choice. She added that she never sacrificed the values or character of myself or the organization and always prioritized the U.S. currency program and the value each employee brings to the mission. The buck stopped here, she wrote. Solomine did not specify in the email why she was reassigned and did not return calls seeking comment. A 24-year Army veteran, she had been the first female director of the Bureau. Brown, formerly a senior advisor to Beach, has since been named the Bureau's acting director. He did not return messages seeking comment. The Treasury statement said Beach has never asked staff to print the bill before congressional passage. The agency declined to comment on Solomine's reassignment. The White House did not respond to requests for comment. Solomine and her staff had consented to another administration request to print $100 bills featuring Trump's signature, according to the four employees. They said those bills, the first in American history to bear a sitting president's signature, are currently being printed at the Bureau's downtown Washington facility. Based on the recommendation of U.S. Treasurer Brandon Beach, Secretary Bessent will recognize the historic achievements of our great country and President Trump by adding his signature to the currency, the Treasury statement said. Excuse me. While no law prohibits printing bills with Trump's signature, U.S. currency experts say that producing a $250 note featuring the president's image would run afoul of current laws. One states only a deceased individual may be depicted on American currency. Another specifies which denominations the Bureau may produce. Larry R. Felix, a former director of the Bureau, said a $250 note is not statutorily authorized without an act of Congress. The secretary has to be given authority to do that, he said, referring to Bessent. Alexander, the artist, said he was also told legislation was required. I've been informed that it has to go through Congress, he said.
A second challenge, experts said, is that designing and printing any new note typically necessitates extensive coordination with the Federal Reserve, the Secret Service, and private sector partners. Felix said it took more than a decade to design and produce a $100 note with dozens of embedded security features that prevented counterfeiting. Brown, a Trump appointee who started at Treasury in October, is a former Kansas Republican Party chairman. Beach, who was appointed treasurer in March 2025 and has direct oversight of the U.S. Mint, is a former Georgia state senator who backed Trump's 2020 election denial claims. He did not respond to messages seeking comment. "These guys think you can just print something overnight and it's going to work in an ATM. It's just crazy," said one of the employees. "It takes years and years and years to produce these notes so they are reliable for the public." The effort to make a $250 note coincides with the Trump administration's plans to celebrate the 250th anniversary of America's founding starting this July. Trump has proposed building a 250-foot triumphal arch at the foot of Arlington National Cemetery and a Garden of Heroes in Washington featuring 250 statues. Last month, the State Department announced it would begin issuing passports featuring Trump's portrait and signature to commemorate the anniversary, a move that did not require an act of Congress. In February 2025, Representative Joe Wilson, Republican of South Carolina, introduced a bill that would order the Treasury Secretary to print $250 Federal Reserve notes featuring a portrait of Donald Trump. The bill was referred to the House Financial Services Committee, but has not received a hearing. In a statement to the Post, a spokesperson for Wilson's office thanked Beach for endorsing the proposed legislation and said Wilson has spoken multiple times to the committee's chairman about moving it forward. "We can also confirm that both Treasury Secretary Bessent and President Trump have spoken with Representative Wilson about their support for this on multiple occasions," the statement said. In January, Representative Andy Barr, Republican of Kentucky, posted a photo on X showing him and Beach holding a mock-up of the bill with the colors of the flag and the 250 logo. Alexander, the British painter, confirmed it was a design he had created after receiving Trump's feedback. The Post contacted Alexander because his signature appears below the mock-up design that was provided to Bureau staffers in August. For the back of the note, Alexander said he proposed a theme of women's liberation, featuring Betsy Ross, the seamstress who made flags during the American Revolution. Trump's feedback? "He absolutely loved it," Alexander said. Alexander said in addition to the $250 note, he is working on a much larger art project for the America 250 celebration, but has had some difficulty getting regular feedback from Trump since the start of the war in Iran. "You can appreciate all he's got on his plate at the moment," he said. DOJ probes Democratic allied nonprofit that helped pay E. Jean Carroll's legal bills. By Perry Stein. The Justice Department has launched a criminal probe into a Chicago-based nonprofit backed by billionaire Reid Hoffman over its payment of legal bills of E. Jean Carroll, the advice columnist who accused President Donald Trump of sexual assault, according to two people familiar with the matter. The investigation, which is expected to look at statements Carroll made during a deposition, could also morph into a criminal perjury probe against the 82-year-old columnist, said the people familiar with the matter, who spoke on the condition of anonymity to discuss an ongoing probe. The nascent investigation follows years of Trump publicly deriding Carroll, his accuser, and Hoffman, a major Democratic Party donor. A representative for Hoffman, a co-founder of LinkedIn, declined to comment. An attorney for Carroll could not immediately be reached for comment. The investigation stems from Carroll's civil lawsuit against Trump, in which a jury found that Trump had sexually assaulted and defamed her, delivering her a $5 million verdict. Carroll also won a second defamation trial against Trump, with the jury awarding her an $83.3 million civil judgment.
Trump, who denies the allegations, has so far been unsuccessful in his appeals of the verdicts. In a 2022 deposition, Carroll testified that outside funders were not helping her to bring the lawsuit. It later became public that Hoffman's nonprofit, American Future Republic, had paid some of her legal bills. Excuse me. The investigation is centered on this statement and whether American Future Republic, which largely gives grants to left-leaning causes, could have directed Carroll to lie during that deposition, according to the people familiar with the probe. The investigation is examining potential money laundering, conspiracy, and obstruction charges, the people said. Any conspiracy investigation probably would extend to Carroll. The Justice Department declined to comment, saying it does not discuss ongoing investigations. The probe, which is based in Chicago, marks the Justice Department's latest attempt to wield its powers to investigate and embroil Trump's foes in potentially costly legal investigations. Some investigations into these adversaries have done little more than garner headlines, with the efforts gaining little legal momentum within the Justice Department and the FBI. Others, including cases against former FBI Director James B. Comey, have resulted in indictments. One case against him was dismissed after a judge determined that the U.S. attorney who brought the case was unlawfully appointed. A second indictment is also expected to face significant legal hurdles. CNN first reported on the investigation tied to Carroll's case. The investigation became public on the same day that the Supreme Court again postponed deciding whether it would take up Trump's appeal of the $5 million verdict. Trump's personal defense attorneys have previously brought up Carroll's statement during the deposition and how the trial judge handled the evidence around the payment of her legal fees as a potential reason to overturn the verdict. But a panel of federal appeals judges ruled in 2024 that it was plausible that she had simply forgotten about the funding when she testified and had not intended to mislead the defense. According to court records, Carroll's legal team said they would be paid on contingency, meaning her attorneys would only get paid if and when she prevailed before a jury or reached a monetary settlement. In 2020, her defense team informed her that they had secured outside funding for some legal fees, according to the court records. Carroll said that she did not speak with her counsel again about this until 2023, and that when she testified in 2022, she had forgotten about it, according to court records. There was no evidence to suggest that Ms. Carroll was personally involved in securing the funding, interacted with the funder, received an invoice showing the arrangement before or after her counsel received the outside funding, or had discussed the arrangement with anyone between learning of it in September 2020 and being deposed in October 2022. The panel of appeals court judges found. Todd Blanche, now the acting attorney general, was part of Trump's legal team that brought the appeal of the Carroll verdict. He is recused from the investigation into the nonprofit, according to one of the people familiar with the matter. In May 2023, jurors determined that Carroll had sufficiently proved she was sexually abused in a dressing room at the Bergdorf Goodman department store in Manhattan in the mid-1990s after a chance encounter with Trump. The jury also found that Trump defamed Carroll years later on social media after she publicly accused him of rape. Trump's public disdain for Carroll started soon after she first publicly alleged, in a 2019 magazine excerpt from her memoir, that he had sexually assaulted her decades earlier. Trump, who was president at the time of the accusation, called her a liar, claimed she was a complete stranger to him, and suggested he could not have assaulted her because he found her unattractive. Jurors in a different civil case concluded that Trump had defamed Carroll and owed her more than $83 million. Trump-loving radio host seeks a political toehold in Deep Blue, D.C. by Paul Schwartzman. John Fredericks, the conservative radio host who has built a large following as a cheerleader for President Donald Trump, is setting his sights on a far narrower audience, D.C. voters. Fredericks is on the city's June 16 primary ballot,
running unopposed to become chair of the local Republican Party in Ward 2, an area encompassing deep blue neighborhoods like Georgetown, DuPont Circle, and Logan Circle. The ward also includes the famous address occupied by the man whom Fredericks recently introduced on his radio show as the greatest president in, maybe, history. Why a so narrowly focused political perch would appeal to Fredericks is something of a puzzle for the rarefied few who follow the machinations of D.C.'s local GOP. For more than a decade, the Godzilla of Truth, as Fredericks is known on the air, has built an audience of several million on radio stations in states such as Virginia, Pennsylvania, and Tennessee, as well as on an array of social media platforms. No one could ever confuse D.C. for Trump country, though. Republicans account for just over 5% of the city's electorate, according to D.C. Board of Elections data from 2025. Trump only got 6%, or 21,000 votes, in D.C. in the 2024 presidential race. Since returning to the White House, he has infuriated many Washingtonians by dispatching National Guard troops and immigration enforcement agents to the city's streets, and for a time placing the police department under federal control. "Not to worry," says Fredericks. No matter how disliked the president is locally, the radio host sees an opportunity to give residents an alternative to the Democratic Party, which has dominated D.C. politics for generations. "I'm going to get Republicans engaged so we can build the party," Fredericks, 68, said during an interview in his K Street Northwest office, a couple of blocks from the White House. "We get 7% of the vote here. Come on, I'd like to change that. I'd like to give Republicans a chance to be viable." "Good luck with that," say Democrats. "He's just a prop for Trump," said Howard Garrett, chair of Ward 2's Democratic Party. "It's alarming. He's moving into a city without taking the time to understand its culture and history." Some local Republicans, as it turns out, are also not too thrilled about Fredericks, who relocated to D.C. after Trump's 2024 re-election. "He has no idea where his ward stands," said Patrick Mara, chair of D.C.'s Republican Party. Mara asked Fredericks last year whether he was interested in running for mayor on the Republican line, both men say. "We needed someone who understood public safety, and it's hard to find Republican candidates to run for anything here," Mara said. "He was looking to make a name for himself, so I thought, what the heck?" After studying a potential citywide race, Fredericks decided it was not feasible. Mara then appointed Fredericks as the GOP chair for Ward 2 last fall after the seat became vacant. Explaining his choice, Mara said, "We don't have long lines of people who want to do these things. It's not like I'm appointing someone to the U.S. Senate." Fredericks' tenure as chair, though, lasted only a couple of months. Mara said he removed him in February after members of the Republican National Committee complained about Fredericks' behavior at the RNC's winter meeting in Santa Barbara, California. Fredericks became upset when RNC organizers would not allow him into the meetings because, as a radio host, he is considered a member of the media. "He was in the lobby and angry about not getting in, which was relayed to me multiple times by RNC members," Mara said, characterizing his conduct as confrontational. "It's just not how we treat people. It was weird." Fredericks acknowledged that he became angry when he wasn't allowed in. But, he said, he had spent money to fly himself and his wife to California because Mara had invited him to the conference. "I was totally upset," he said. "You're told on the phone your credentials are approved, then they're revoked. They should have told me before I went all the way out there." Fredericks decided to campaign for chair after Mara removed him. Since he's running unopposed, he is already spreading the word about his victory party, designing an invitation that promises an appearance by Corey Lewandowski, Trump's former campaign manager. Fredericks raised $6,139 for the race as of March 10, according to his latest available campaign finance report. His 30 donors include 25 who don't live in D.C. Fredericks himself has contributed $1,200, plus loaned the campaign $1,000 more, the report shows.
I'm trying to build something, he said. If you're going to run, you've got to spend. Frederick's base of operation is the K Street office where he works his eponymous radio show. His decor includes a banner for his own race that features a dated photo of him and the slogan, Make D.C. Great. His office is where he filmed a campaign video in which he bemoans the lack of Republicans in the city. Zero representation, zero respect, zero results. And promises to promote an agenda that's going to make your life better. Get rid of the rats, lower rents. Fredericks had an apartment in D.C. during the first Trump administration, along with press credentials to attend White House news briefings. He lost his access in 2021 after Joe Biden defeated Trump and relocated to Pittsburgh, a period he refers to as self-exile. Now he's back, renting an apartment near McPherson Square, which he features in another campaign video, mistakenly referring to it as McPherson Park, and celebrating its transformation from when it was a site of a homeless encampment. The encampment was dismantled during the Biden administration. Frederick said the cleanup is an example of how Trump has restored the city, arguing, "The metamorphosis has been one of the most stunning turnarounds in the history of urban America." I want to showcase what the president has done in revitalizing this city, Frederick said. You look at the Democrats running for mayor. They walk around with T-shirts that say, Free D.C. Free D.C. from what? He has turned basically one of the most disgusting areas into the Disneyland of the Northeast. Frederick said he is well aware that his opinion may not reflect that of the majority of Washingtonians. But he thinks he can pull in a significant number of converts in Ward 2, home to 3,852 registered Republicans, according to a 2025 Elections Board count. There are 36,531 registered Democrats in the ward. For those who think he's suffering from an acute case of wishful thinking, Fredericks has an answer. He was a Trump supporter more than a decade ago, before the then-developer and reality television host announced his presidential campaign and was at the bottom of the polls. He had a mission. He had a vision. He started a movement, Frederick said, adding that he's trying to do the same. I'm not ready to say this city is a lost cause, he said. Prosecutors say ex-CIA official stole $40 million in gold bars from agency. By Warren P. Strobel. A former CIA official has been accused of stealing 303 gold bars worth more than $40 million from the spy agency and stashing them in his Virginia residence, according to a criminal complaint and current and former U.S. officials. Prosecutors say David J. Rush of Virginia, described in a criminal complaint as a former senior executive with top security clearance, also misled his superiors about his education and military service, falsely claiming college degrees he did not have and $77,000 in military leave pay he wasn't entitled to. Rush was arrested last week and charged with theft of public funds. His attorney, Jessica N. Carmichael, declined to comment. While much about the case remains unknown, it raises questions about the efficacy of U.S. government background checks on Rush, as well as how he was allegedly able to persuade his superiors to entrust him with tens of millions of dollars in gold and large amounts of foreign currency. Rush said the funds were intended for work-related expenses, according to an affidavit filed in U.S. District Court for the Eastern District of Virginia. A former U.S. official familiar with the matter, speaking on the condition of anonymity to describe an ongoing investigation, said Rush worked for the CIA's Directorate of Science and Technology, which develops high-tech tools for the agency's espionage missions. CIA and FBI spokespeople said in a joint statement that on May 19, the FBI arrested an individual following a referral from the Central Intelligence Agency, after a CIA internal investigation identified potential violations of the law, CIA Director John Ratcliffe referred the information to the FBI for a law enforcement investigation. The statement continued, "The FBI is working closely with our partners at the CIA and the Department of Justice
as we continue to investigate this matter fully. The affidavit by an FBI special agent said that Rush made several requests for gold and cash between November and March. A subsequent search of his government office revealed that only a portion of the currency was in storage there. The CIA could not locate the gold bars or the rest of the currency. The FBI executed a search warrant at Rush's house on May 18. During the search, FBI agents seized approximately 303 gold bars, each of which weighs approximately 1 kilogram. Based on the current price of gold, the estimated value of the gold exceeds $40 million, the affidavit says. The FBI also seized about $2 million in cash. Finally, FBI agents seized approximately 35 luxury watches, many of which were Rolex brand, the affidavit says. Rush waived his right to a preliminary hearing. He is being held by the U.S. Marshals Service. A detention hearing is scheduled for June 5. U.S. intelligence agency employees are supposed to be subject to rigorous background checks, including their education, previous employment, travels, and personal associations. The affidavit describes Rush as a former senior executive service-level employee at a United States government agency who possessed a top-secret, secure, compartmented information security clearance. According to the document, Rush allegedly misled the CIA, which he appears to have joined around 2009, about his college degrees and military status. Rush, the document alleges, claimed to have a bachelor's degree from Clemson University and a master's from Rensselaer Polytechnic Institute. An FBI investigation found no record of Rush ever attending either institution, nor any evidence to support his claim that he had been a U.S. Navy pilot. While Rush was honorably discharged from the Navy in 2015, he continued to claim he was in the Navy Reserve, the affidavit says. Since being honorably discharged in February 2015, Rush has claimed 744 hours of military leave on his official timesheet, representing approximately $77,000 in compensation, it says. Supreme Court sides with Mississippi man on death row in racial bias case, by Julian Mark. The Supreme Court on Thursday tossed the conviction of a Mississippi man sent to death row for his role in the murder of a shopkeeper, finding that his attorneys were not given the proper chance to challenge potential racial bias during jury selection at his trial 20 years ago. In a 5-4 vote, the court found that Terry Pitchford, who is black, did not have the opportunity to challenge the dismissal of 4 black potential jurors. It is the second time the high court has thrown out a capital case after the same Mississippi prosecutor was accused of excluding black jurors. Pitchford was convicted of murder in 2006 and sentenced to death by a jury in Mississippi. It was his partner who fatally shot shop owner Reuben Britt with a .22-caliber pistol during the armed robbery, according to court filings. Pitchford, who was 18 at the time of the robbery, was accused of being an accomplice. For 2 decades, Pitchford had argued his conviction was not valid, pointing to what he said were racially biased selections of the jurors who heard the case. Only one of the 12 jurors was black, in a county that was 40% African-American, according to Pitchford's filings. More troubling, Pitchford says, is that those jurors were selected by Doug Evans, a prosecutor with a history of maneuvering to keep black people off juries. In 2019, the High Court reversed the conviction of another black Mississippi man, Curtis Flowers, whom Evans also prosecuted in a capital murder case. Flower was tried 6 times. The justices found, 7-2, that Evans, now retired, had worked relentlessly to keep black people off the jury. Evans made similar maneuvers during Pitchford's trial, selecting a disproportionate number of white jurors compared with black ones, Pitchford's attorneys argued. By the time the judge had excused various potential jurors, the pool was composed of 36 white people and 5 black people. Evans then used 7 peremptory challenges to strike 4 of the 5 black prospective jurors and 3 of the white ones.
He had marked up his juror list by placing a W next to the names of the white people and B next to the names of black people, court records show. The case turned on whether Pitchford's attorney took the proper steps to challenge racially biased juror selections. Attorneys for each side can strike jurors without providing a reason, known as a peremptory challenge. But in 1986, the Supreme Court found that such strikes cannot be used to exclude a juror solely on the basis of his or her race. The prohibition was later extended to gender as well. The case, Batson v. Kentucky, set out a multi-step test for courts to identify racial discrimination in the selection process. Pitchford says his attorneys were denied the opportunity to challenge the selections under Batson. The Mississippi Supreme Court rejected that argument, finding that Pitchford's attorneys waived their right to challenge the selection during the trial and declined to review it on repeal. In this case, whether due to confusion, oversight, an overly hurried jury selection process, or some other cause, things broke down, and the ordinary trial court procedure for resolving Batson claims at Step 3 never occurred, notwithstanding the repeated efforts of Pitchford's counsel to pursue and preserve the Batson objection, Justice Brett M. Kavanaugh wrote in the majority's opinion. The majority sided with a federal court's 2023 ruling that vacated Pitchford's conviction and death sentence and ordered him a new trial. Justice Neil M. Gorsuch wrote a dissenting opinion, joined by Justices Clarence Thomas, Samuel A. Alito, Jr., and Amy Coney Barrett. Put simply, Mr. Pitchford's account of a muzzled defense team is hard to square with the record, but even if it were a plausible account, that still would not be enough, Gorsuch wrote. Notably, Kavanaugh and Chief Justice John G. Roberts, Jr. broke from their conservative colleagues in siding with Pitchford. We are very pleased to see the court recognize the extreme failure of the state courts to enforce essential protections under the Constitution, Pitchford's attorney, Joseph Perkovich, said in an email. While reading his opinion, Kavanaugh referred back to the details of the crime that led to Pitchford's conviction. Pitchford's partner, Eric Bullens, was charged with capital murder, but he was not eligible for the death penalty because he was 16 at the time of the killing, according to court records. Bullens pleaded guilty to manslaughter and was sentenced to 20 years in prison. Pitchford, armed with a gun loaded with pellets meant to kill rats, did not shoot Britt, according to his filings. Pitchford says he shot into the floor when Bullens turned the gun on Britt. Vance says military should never let AI make life and death decisions. By Natalie Allison and Tara Kopp. Vice President J.D. Vance said he is concerned about how artificial intelligence will be used in warfare and urged the military on Thursday to be cautious about the technology, remarks he made as the Pentagon moves forward with using AI on the battlefield. Speaking to graduating cadets at the U.S. Air Force Academy in Colorado Springs, the vice president, who served in the Iraq War during his time in the Marines, acknowledged the growing unease among Americans as AI stands to affect the labor market and has fundamentally changed how we interact with one another. "But the thing I worry about most with AI is how it will change warfare," Vance said, adding that it already has. "If the warfare of the future is to live up to the moral values of our ancestors, decisions over life and death must be made by humans and not machines," he said. The Pentagon has moved quickly to integrate AI into its warfighting, even as it faces questions about how to impose appropriate safeguards on the still new technology. The vice president, a Catholic who has previously been bullish about the adoption of AI, used the Air Force Academy speech to endorse a sentiment expressed by Pope Leo XIV in his encyclical on AI released this week, even as some other Trump administration officials have dismissed Leo's new guidance. Vance praised the Pope's instruction not to outsource the most important moral decisions to digital technology, saying he wanted the cadets to take it to heart as it applies to decisions made in war. So as AI transforms the battlefield, in some ways positively,
in some ways not. I ask that you be jealous and selfish about your role as a decision maker in warfare, he said. Use technology to make you better, but never submit to it. You are the masters of warfare, and both your minds, but also your hearts, are the opposite of artificial. Vance's broad message about the importance of human judgment comes as the Trump administration struggles to articulate more practical guidelines for the use of AI in the United States. Last week, President Donald Trump decided at the last minute not to sign a long-awaited executive order on AI after several tech executives urged him to hold off, concerned it would restrict the technology's development. Other administration officials have brushed off warnings about embracing AI too quickly and without proper evaluation. In January, Defense Secretary Pete Hegseth said the military was in a race to develop AI-enabled warfare. We must accept that the risks of not moving fast enough outweigh the risks of imperfect alignment, Hegseth wrote in a January memo directing broad new implementation of AI development and integration across the military. Speed wins. When faced with the indirect criticism from Leo in recent months about the administration's involvement in the Iran war, particularly that it did not meet the standards of a just war, Hegseth downplayed the significance of the Pope's opinion on military matters. The Pope's going to do his thing, that's fine, Hegseth told reporters last month. We know what our mission is, we know what authority we have. We're very clear about that, we follow that, the orders of the president. The Pentagon is still under scrutiny for a military strike on a school in Iran in the first hours of the war. It killed at least 175 people, many of them schoolgirls, according to Iranian officials. The school was hit as the U.S. struck a blistering 1,000 targets in those first 24 hours, enabled in part by the most advanced AI the Pentagon has ever used in warfare, the Maven Smart System. That system used the AI tool Claude to suggest hundreds of targets, issue location coordinates, and prioritize targets according to importance. While the investigation into the Iranian school strike is ongoing, officials who have previously spoken to the Washington Post said it is likely the system was fed erroneous targeting information. The school, which is adjacent to an Iranian military site, had been cleared as a legitimate target and had been identified as a weapons factory or storage building. The Pentagon had previously used the Claude-enabled Maven system in January during its raid to capture Venezuelan President Nicolas Maduro. In response, the company that makes Claude, Anthropic, raised questions as to how the Pentagon was using its AI tool, given the firm's stated ethical restrictions. The debate boiled over and resulted in Trump banning Anthropic from future government contracts, while Hegseth claimed Anthropic was a supply chain risk. The matter is still in litigation, and meanwhile, the U.S. military used Anthropic technology as it went into Iran. That concludes this Friday's reading from The Washington Post. My name is Jean, and it's been my pleasure to read for you.

Hi, I'm Bruce, and this is news from USA Today for Friday, May 29th. High court cases could shake up elections. Campaign finances, mail-in ballots on list. By Maureen Grupp. The Supreme Court may not be done disrupting this year's elections, as the fallout from its recent decision weakening the Voting Rights Act continues. The court has two more election-related cases expected to be decided by early July. At issue is when mailed ballots must be received to be counted and whether one of the last remaining checks on money in politics should be eliminated. It's not the number of election-related cases the court is deciding that stands out to Rick Hafson, an elections expert and law professor at the University of California, Los Angeles. There have been terms where there have been lots of cases on elections, he said. What's unusual about this is that they're having an immediate effect on elections. The changes to the Voting Rights Act prompted several southern states to redraw congressional maps even when voting on this year's candidates had already begun. Alabama postponed party primaries for four of its seven House districts as it tries to eliminate a district with a significant black population, a battle that is back at the Supreme Court. And, depending on how the justices rule in other pending cases, there could be immediate shifts in campaign spending and in which ballots can be counted. Here's a look at the potential fallout. Absolutely seismic effects from Voting Rights Act ruling. The court's April 29th decision throwing out Louisiana's congressional map for relying too heavily on race to sort voters made it significantly harder for black and other racial minorities to argue that a map unfairly dilutes their voting power. That ruling will have absolutely seismic effects on the 2026 and 2028 elections, said David Frumkin, an assistant professor of law at the University of Houston Law Center, whose expertise includes election law. States across the South are already moving to eliminate minority opportunity districts that used to be guaranteed by the Voting Rights Act, Frumkin said in an emailed response. The long-term effect is hard to predict with confidence because voters and parties can change their behavior. But the short-term effect is clearly to hand several House seats to the Republican Party. The ruling had a big impact, not just because of how the case was decided, but also because of when it came down. If the decision had been issued earlier in the term, states like Louisiana and Alabama wouldn't have had to postpone elections to take advantage of it. And a July decision would likely have come too late for most states to change maps before the November elections. The fact that the Supreme Court did what it did, it had to know how disruptive it was going to be, Hassan said. If it would have been a month earlier or 3 months later, we wouldn't be in this situation. And the court isn't done dealing with the repercussions. Alabama filed an emergency appeal on May 27th, asking the Supreme Court to let it use a pro-Republican congressional map that a lower court said intentionally discriminates against black voters.
grace periods for mailed ballots. In a case argued in March, the Supreme Court is deciding whether to strike down a Mississippi law allowing ballots cast by Election Day to be counted if they're received within 5 days. More than a dozen states have similar laws. Additional states allow late arriving ballots from military and overseas voters. Eliminating grace periods may not influence election results because relatively few ballots arrive late, regardless of whether a state has a grace period, according to Daniel Thompson, a political scientist at UCLA and an expert on how election rules affect outcomes. But if the court backs the Republican Party's challenge to a Mississippi law, that could be a public relations win for President Donald Trump, who has long railed against mail-in voting as vulnerable to fraud, claiming without evidence that it cost him the 2020 election. Frumkin at the University of Houston Law Center said the case has to be understood as part of a broader pattern of the Republican Party trying to undermine public confidence in election integrity. Still, the decision could be problematic for states with grace periods, according to Richard Brufault, an election law expert at Columbia Law School. Because the Supreme Court can dictate changes only for federal elections, states could end up with different rules for ballots cast in state and local elections. Changing those rules to avoid confusion could require calling state legislatures back into session, he said. I can't imagine the states won't do it, Brufault said. But if they don't, it would be a gigantic mess. And Justin Levitt, a law professor at Loyola Marymount University, said a decision ending grace periods could drop a chaos bomb on the counting of military and overseas ballots. Levitt said he can't think of a legal reason why a decision ruling out grace periods for regular absentee ballots shouldn't apply to late arriving ballots from military and overseas voters. Maybe the fact will help the justices, who might be a bit more inclined to let further electoral disruption rest for the moment, Levitt wrote on Election Law blog. If the court does rule out grace periods for federal races, election administrators are going to need huge educational campaigns to inform voters of the importance of returning ballots on time, Hassan said. Because it usually takes voters a few election cycles to figure out such changes, he added, some will probably not get the message this year and will lose their vote. While that's unlikely to have an overall impact on election outcomes, Brufault said, in any one election, it might. Obviously, in a close election, there will be fights about every vote, he said. GOP challenge to 50-year-old campaign finance rules. A case argued in December gives the Supreme Court a chance to continue chipping away at campaign spending and contribution limits. Republicans, including Vice President J.D. Vance, are challenging a more than 50-year-old rule capping how much parties can spend in coordination with candidates. A decision lifting that cap could benefit the GOP, at least in the short run,
because Democratic candidates have not relied on as much financial help from political parties as they've been better at attracting small dollar donations. But Berfault doubts the decision will be a game changer because parties already have other ways of spending huge amounts of money to help candidates. And while the Republican Party has considerably more cash on hand right now, Frumkin said, parties have ebbs and flows in fundraising. Hassan said, the bigger disruption could come if the court sides with the GOP in a way that changes the standard for reviewing the constitutionality of campaign contribution limits. That probably won't affect anything for 2026, he said, but it could have a big effect down the line. Trump's mail-in voting order allowed to go forward, by Luke Cohen. A federal judge declined to block President Donald Trump's executive tightening rules on mail-in voting in a loss for the Democratic Party, whose lawyers argued that it could disenfranchise millions of voters. The decision, May 28th, comes as Trump's Republicans are locked in a tight battle to keep control of both houses of Congress in the November midterm elections. Trump has, for years, pushed the claim that his 2020 election defeat was the result of widespread voter fraud and long has criticized voting by mail. The executive order signed by Trump on March 31st directed his administration to compile a list of confirmed U.S. citizens who are eligible to vote in each state and to use federal data to help state election officials verify who is eligible to vote. It also required the U.S. Postal Service to deliver ballots only to voters on each state's approved mail-in ballot list. In addition, it required states to preserve election-related records for 5 years. In urging Washington-based U.S. District Judge Carl Nichols to issue a preliminary injunction blocking the measure, plaintiffs, including Senate Minority Leader Chuck Schumer of New York, argued that the order infringed on individual states' rights to regulate elections under the U.S. Constitution. The Democrats argued that the executive order's direction that agencies use Department of Homeland Security and Social Security Administration data to build state citizenship lists risked improperly excluding lawfully registered voters because the data sources can be out of date and may include errors. The Justice Department countered that the litigation was premature because federal agencies have not yet implemented the executive order. Nichols had at times appeared sympathetic to that argument in oral arguments on May 14th. A coalition of Democratic states brought a similar lawsuit challenging the executive order in a federal court in Boston. Jill Biden opens up on hard reality.

by Susan Page, USA Today, Washington Bureau Chief. In that debate, Joe lost himself, memoir says. Jill Biden knew something was going disastrously wrong as she watched Joe Biden struggle in the presidential debate that would abruptly end his political career. Is this a stroke? She wondered, watching the TV in a holding room near the CNN studio where President Biden was facing Donald Trump in June 2024. It felt like we were watching an AI hologram of the man we knew, and the hologram was glitching. Has he been drugged? Even 2 years later, Jill Biden isn't sure what happened that night. Maybe he was overcoached and clutched, she writes in a memoir of her time as First Lady, View from the East Wing, being published June 2nd by Gallery Books. Maybe he had been given Ambien or codeine cough syrup for a persistent cough as he flew home from Europe and was feeling side effects. Never mind that he began to rally soon after. Never mind that he began to rally soon after the debate was over. It was already too late. Can Joe Biden survive? A USA Today analysis asked. The reassurances by his spouse and his aides denying that the 81-year-old president was suffering from cognitive decline wouldn't be enough. In that debate, Joe lost himself, she writes. No sugarcoating now in her description of her husband's halting performance. He lost the essence of who he was. He did not speak from the heart. His opponent lied more than 100 times, but that didn't matter. As they walked off the set that night, Joe Biden whispered, "I really effed up, didn't I?" "Yes, you did," his wife of 47 years whispered back. To be clear, that wasn't the message they delivered that night. Then, sugarcoating was the reflexive response. "You did such a great job," she told him before a crowd of supporters. "You answered every question." But 3 weeks later, amid pressure from Democratic leaders, Biden reluctantly bowed to political reality and announced he was withdrawing from the presidential race with just 107 days to go before the election. That step wouldn't protect him from being blamed for Trump's victory and the Democratic Party's straits. Yes, Jill Biden acknowledges, her husband had gotten older and tired, and more easily than before. The truth was that he was not performing as well as he had in his younger days, she writes. Did that disqualify him from being president as long as he was getting the job done? She didn't think so, and, she says, neither did his top aides or his doctors. Indeed, she urged him to take a cognitive test to prove the point, an idea dismissed by his advisors. They argued to him that every day on the job was a cognitive test, and that it was absurd for people to think that an ability to count backward by threes, or whatever the test required, would satisfy anyone if his track record didn't. Questions already had been circulating about his shuffling gait and his careful schedule, including his general reluctance to hold news conferences and sit for interviews with reporters. Jill Biden does leave the door open that the naysayers might have been right. Had he grown too old for the job and I hadn't noticed, she writes? I didn't think so, but I could

be could I be objective enough to be sure? The conspiracy theories about his state of mind would ensnare her, too. There were critics who accused her of being some sort of puppet master, that is, the person secretly running things in the White House. But there were also those who argued that she had a responsibility to have told her husband not to run for president in 2024, or to have urged him to drop out as the Führer raged. That wasn't how she had ever seen her role, she says. The original discussion of whether he should run for the White House in 2020 consumed all of a minute over an impromptu lunch after they had attended the funeral for former President George H.W. Bush in December 2018. Before I even looked at the menu, I said, "This is it, Joe. You have to make up your mind. Are you going to run or not?" "Yes, I want to run," he told me matter-of-factly. "Okay," she said. Nearly 6 years later, she described her role as similarly limited when the question was whether he would pull out. She says she refused to even answer his question about her view, offering her support with whatever decision he made. That constrained portrayal of her is at odds with her reputation as First Lady, as a fierce protector of her husband and a keeper of family scores. She says the decisive moment for Biden came when aide Steve Ricchetti told him a group of senators was said to be preparing a letter telling him it was time to go. The Senate had always been the institution that he revered above all others, she says, a place where he had served for 36 years. Getting that letter might have actually killed him. He'd have died from a broken heart. Harris's push for an endorsement. When he called then-Vice President Kamala Harris to tell her of his decision, she first expressed concern. "Oh my God, Joe, are you sure?" she asked. The Bidens were at their beach home in Rehoboth Beach, Delaware, his phone on speaker. Then Harris switched into what Jill Biden called her courtroom prosecutor mode and began pushing him to immediately announce his endorsement of her to replace him on the Democratic ticket. When he suggested waiting until the next morning, she warned that any delay would be an opening for mischief, that is, by Democrats who might be interested in backing someone other than her. "I want it sooner," she said. "I'll call you back when I figure this out," Joe said. "Could you do it soon?" she replied. "Say, in 20 minutes? At that point, Jill Biden says, she walked out of the room. Her memoir settles a few scores, generally with a stiletto rather than a hatchet. There were longtime Democratic allies who became fair-weather friends. The White House doctors, who somehow failed to diagnose Joe Biden's prostate cancer before it had metastasized to his bones. And Melania Trump. Jill Biden notes, without comment, that in 2021, Melania Trump had not followed the custom of the outgoing First Lady inviting the incoming one to tea, a chance to see her new home. In 2024, when their positions were reversed, Biden extended that invitation and Melania declined. Biden followed another tradition, handwriting a formal letter for her successor
wishing her well and leaving it in the First Lady's desk. On her final moments in the White House, she says, she also wrote an unofficial message with her fingertip on a window that was coated with steam on a frosty morning. Just what the message was and whether it was ever visible to anyone else's eyes isn't clear. Making peace with Nancy Pelosi. View from the East Wing features some of the standard stuff of First Lady memoirs. It chronicles the rigors of campaigning and the scrutiny of wardrobes, the glamour of state dinners, and the demands of foreign trips. She describes her commitment to continue her job as an English professor in Northern Virginia Community College, something no other First Lady had done. There are other, less traditional notes, too. She details 8 crushing days in June 2024 when she attended son Hunter's trial in Wilmington on gun charges related to his drug addiction, while she also made an official visit to France and headlined campaign events in Pennsylvania. You can shower at the airport, Anthony Bernal, her chief of staff, advised. In the 275-page book, the word Trump appears only twice, once in a reference to the Trumps attending Bush's funeral, and once in a quote by Joachim Sawyer, the husband of then-German Chancellor Angela Merkel. In every other reference, Biden's predecessor and successor, his political nemesis, is described simply as the opponent, and then the new president. The book ends with a moment of reconciliation. A year after leaving the White House, the Bidens attended the funeral in New York of Tatiana Schlossberg, daughter of Caroline Kennedy and Ed Schlossberg, who died at age 35 of a rare and aggressive form of leukemia. During the service, the priest encouraged members of the congregation to share the sign of peace. 2 pews behind the Bidens was former House Speaker Nancy Pelosi, who had held a difficult meeting with the president when he was weighing whether to withdraw. It was his decision, she reportedly told him, but she believed he should drop out. She said Joe would be heartbroken if he heard what the Democrats were saying about him, Jill Biden writes. They had never spoken since that day. Now he walked back to where she was seated and held out his hand. Advocates, law enforcement, clash at New Jersey facility. DHS denies claims of poor conditions at site. By Ricardo Carlessa and Nadia Yancey Bragg. Immigration protesters outside Delaney Hall Immigrant Detention Center in Newark, New Jersey, say some detainees inside have been foregoing food for days in a bid for freedom. Meanwhile, protesters outside have decried the conditions at the facility and clashed with law enforcement officials, leading to some arrests. Immigration advocates outside Delaney Hall say detainees there began a hunger strike on May 22nd. A statement from the Department of Homeland Security, which oversees immigration and customs enforcement, denied the claims of poor conditions at the facility and denied there is a hunger strike. USA Today has reached out to DHS for additional comment. After releasing letters about the conditions inside, detainees announced the hunger strike by phone
during a rally, according to the New Jersey Alliance for Immigrant Justice. The group says ICE's definition of hunger strike is narrow and unrealistic. Meanwhile, advocates continued protesting outside Delaney Hall, demanding that 100 people be released from the facility who are elderly, young, seriously ill, or injured. Tensions outside the facility escalated dramatically on May 25th as demonstrators attempted to block vans leaving the site, and federal agents responded with pepper spray and pepper balls. DHS Secretary Mark Wayne Mullen said on social media May 26th that two people were arrested for assaulting, resisting, and impeding federal officers. The unrest marked the latest chapter in a year-long conflict that has turned Delaney Hall into one of the most contentious immigration detention centers in the country, drawing scrutiny from lawmakers, activists, and federal officials alike. The facility, located in an industrial area on the outskirts of Newark, was the first detention center to open during President Donald Trump's second term. Here's what to know about the reported hunger strike. What is Delaney Hall? The 1,196-bed facility is a private immigration detention center, opened as part of the Trump administration's push to expand detention capacity. The center is owned by the GEO Group, which entered a 15-year agreement with ICE in February 2025. Reported hunger strike follows year of conflict. Protests against Delaney Hall began before the facility reopened and officially began housing detained immigrants in May 2025, NorthJersey.com, part of the USA Today network, reported. Concerns over conditions inside and conflict between local and federal officials quickly followed. Newark Mayor Ras Baraka was arrested by federal law enforcement on May 9, 2025, after accompanying several members of Congress on an oversight visit. One of the lawmakers, Representative LaMonica McIver, was charged with assault after trying to prevent Baraka from being arrested. She has pleaded not guilty. Four detainees escaped amid a riot over alleged food shortages and poor living conditions. Public scrutiny intensified again in December after Jean Wilson Brutus, a 41-year-old Haitian national, died just one day after arriving at the facility. In May, hundreds of people detained at the facility launched a hunger strike, according to the American Civil Liberties Union of New Jersey. The New Jersey Alliance for Immigrant Justice said detainees on the reported hunger strike are now demanding freedom, not improved conditions. Gabriella Soto, the wife of a detainee, Martin Soto, at Delaney Hall, partnered with immigration advocacy groups such as New Jersey's Alliance for Immigration Justice and Eyes on ICE to organize protests outside Delaney Hall that coincide with the announced hunger strike. I'm fed up with my husband being treated like an animal, Soto said in a phone call with NorthJersey.com. Protesters demanded the release of elderly, sick, and vulnerable detainees
and called on New Jersey Governor Mickey Sherrill to investigate the facility. In the past few days, New Jersey Congress members Senator Andy Kim and Representatives Rob Menendez, Nellie Poole McIver, and Analia Meha have visited. During a Memorial Day visit, Kim was pepper sprayed along with other people outside the facility when he was trying to de-escalate tensions between protesters and ICE officers. Sherrill was not allowed into the facility. Menendez made a previously scheduled visit to the detention center on May 26th. He said that the strike continues because the conditions have not improved, as medical care is non-existent and several detainees have long-term health conditions. Former judges ask court to look into Trump deal with IRS. Bipartisan group says court was deceived. By Joey Garrison. A bipartisan group of 35 federal judges asked a federal court in Florida to reopen the legal case between President Donald Trump and the IRS and investigate whether the two parties' out-of-court settlement was an act of fraud against the court. In a May 27th court filing, the ex-judges contend Trump and co-plaintiffs failed to mention a planned settlement in their motion to withdraw the lawsuit against the IRS. In exchange for Trump voluntarily withdrawing the lawsuit, the Department of Justice last week agreed to create a much-criticized $1.766 billion anti-weaponization fund that could funnel payments to Trump's political allies. The court was deceived, the 24-page motion reads, adding that the settlement commandeers the contrived sum of $1.776 billion from the United States Treasury to be handed out to recipients chosen by a commission effectively controlled by the president. Trump effectively sued the government that he leads when he filed suit against the IRS and Treasury Department in January, seeking $10 billion in damages over the agency's past leak of his tax returns. Voluntarily withdrawing the lawsuit meant the judge assigned to the case, U.S. District Judge Kathleen Williams, did not rule on the case's merits, nor did the judge weigh in on the settlement that plaintiffs reached with Acting Attorney General Todd Blanche, Trump's former personal attorney. The purported settlement that the parties never placed before this court raises profound questions about the parties' candor toward the court and manipulation of the judicial system, which threatens to undermine confidence in the administration of justice, the 35 former justices said. They said reopening the case would allow the court to commence an inquiry into whether the court was deceived, including with respect to the existence of an underlying case or controversy and any purported arm's-length negotiations undertaken to resolve it. Settlement was not legally justified, ex-judges say. Among the former judges asking the court to reopen the case is former U.S. District Court Judge Michael Luttig, a prominent conservative judge
who is one of the star witnesses of the House January 6th Select Committee hearings. Although none of the ex-judges are parties in the suit, they cited a federal rule of civil procedure whereby a federal court can set aside a judgment over fraud against the court. To be clear, the party settlement was not and never will be legally justified, the motion reads, arguing Blanche wrongfully invoked the AG's authority to award judgments and compromise settlements when he created the Anti-Weaponization Fund. Both of those authorities require the existence of a legitimate litigation and not, as here, one that is collusive, feigned, or fraudulent. The agreement with the IRS also includes a guarantee that the tax agency will no longer pursue any claims over tax liabilities it may have against Trump, his family, and his companies. Trump and his administration have faced bipartisan criticism over the Anti-Weaponization Fund, which has few guardrails over distribution of funds. Blanche has said anyone is welcome to apply for compensation, yet the fund was conceived to pay individuals whom Trump and others say were unfairly targeted by prosecutors in past Democratic administrations. Blanche and other administration officials have not ruled out checks going to the nearly 1,600 Trump supporters who violently stormed the Capitol on January 6, 2021, including those convicted of assaulting police officers. A five-person committee, with each member appointed by Blanche, will be in charge of deciding which complainants are rewarded money from the fund, according to the DOJ. Two police officers who defended the U.S. Capitol during the January 6th attack sued the Trump administration in a bid to block the Anti-Weaponization Fund. Trump has defended the fund, writing last week on Truth Social that he is helping others who are so badly abused by an evil, corrupt, and weaponized Biden administration receive, at long last, justice. Democrats seek probe of $29 billion war cost. Senator's letter notes differing estimates. By Sybil Mays Osterman. Senate Democrats are pressing federal budget investigators to examine the gap between the Pentagon's stated cost for the Iran war, $29 billion, and outside estimates that peg the cost up to tens of billions of dollars higher. In a letter sent May 27th, Senator Elizabeth Warren, Senator Jeff Merkley, the top Democrat on the State Senate Budget Committee, and Senate Minority Leader Chuck Schumer urged the Congressional Budget Office to take into consideration the significant divergence between the administration's public estimates for the Iran's war cost and outside estimates from media outlets and analysts. We are concerned that the administration has not been fully truthful or transparent in its public accounting of the war's costs so far, they wrote. Another 17 Democratic senators signed the letter. The Congressional Budget Office is a government agency charged with providing nonpartisan analysis and information to lawmakers on the Hill. Representative Brendan Boyle, top Democrat
on the House Budget Committee asked the CBO in early March to investigate the cost of the war, which began in late February with a massive bombing campaign by the United States and Israel. The Pentagon did not immediately respond to a request for comment. How much does the Pentagon say the war has cost? Jules Hurst, the Pentagon's comptroller, told Congress at a budget hearing May 12th that the Iran war has cost taxpayers $29 billion, a $4 billion increase from the $25 billion price tag Hurst had given lawmakers 2 weeks earlier. That total did not include the cost of damage to U.S. military bases and assets struck by Iran, which the Pentagon had not yet fully tallied, Hurst said. Independent estimates range from slightly to vastly higher than Hurst's number. Mark Kantsian, a senior defense advisor at the Center for Strategic and International Studies, told USA Today in May that the cost for the period covered by Hurst's first estimate probably was closer to $32 billion to $35 billion. An analysis by the American Enterprise Institute also pegged the cost at up to $35 billion from the start of the war through April 7th, when the United States and Iran struck a temporary ceasefire. A source familiar with congressional estimates told USA Today battle damage could add another $15 billion to the total cost. CBS and CNN, citing anonymous sources, reported last month that the total cost of the war was closer to $50 billion. The military has requested a record $1.5 trillion for its budget next year, and Pentagon officials have said they would submit a supplemental request to Congress for additional funds for the Iran war. Pentagon officials have not said how much more they plan to request, although news reports have put that number at between $80 billion and $100 billion. The conflict in Iran has not returned to all-out war since the ceasefire began 7 weeks ago, even though the U.S. military launched what it called self-defense strikes on southern Iran on May 25th, and Israel continues to pummel Lebanon in what it has said is a deepening operation against Hezbollah, an ally of Iran. Negotiations between the United States and Iran are ongoing over the Strait of Hormuz, a key shipping channel that Iran choked off in retaliation for the war, causing global oil prices to spike. The United States and Israel first launched a joint attack on Iran on February 28th. 13 American service members and at least 3,000 Iranians have been killed in the war. New policies for green card applicants create confusion. Immigration advocates seek clarity on changes. By Eduardo Cuevas. A recent U.S. Citizenship and Immigration Services policy announcement has spurred confusion among people seeking to obtain green cards during the second Trump administration. A green card confers permanent residency to live and work in the United States and is granted to people who qualify through a range of categories,
including work, family, and refugee status. The process works by USCIS adjudicators approving someone's adjustment of status if he or she is already in the United States, or if people are applying through consular offices outside the country. On May 22nd, USCIS said it would grant adjustment of status to permanent residency only in extraordinary circumstances. Instead, officials said, people in the United States would have to travel to their home countries and apply through consular offices. However, immigration law experts say the policy change is unclear on who would be required to leave the United States, including possibly to countries where the administration has placed restrictions on travel. This policy does create a lot of confusion, Adriel Orozco, a senior policy counsel at the American Immigration Council, an advocacy organization that promotes fairness in immigration policy, told USA Today's The Excerpt podcast. He said, now we're trying to kind of figure out who's in and who's out in terms of who this actually applies to. What does the policy say? A May 21st USCIS policy memorandum said people seeking adjustment of status must do so through consular processing via the Department of State outside of the country. It also instructs immigration officers to look for positive and negative factors for a person's application to become a permanent resident. We're returning to the original intent of the law to ensure aliens navigate our nation's immigration system properly, Zach Calla, a USCIS spokesman, said in a May 22nd statement. From now on, an alien who is in the U.S. temporarily and wants a green card must return to their home country to apply, except in extraordinary circumstances. Parisa Kokaramet, a partner at the immigration law firm of Fragaman, told USA Today the memo is applicable to any person seeking adjustment of status. The Immigration and Nationality Act provision, now more than 70 years old, allows people who have been admitted, inspected, and paroled into the country to go through the adjustment process, Orozco said. Who's included? Every year, about 1 million people become green card holders in the country, according to the Department of Homeland Security data. Generally, Orozco said, about half of green card recipients apply from outside the United States and the other half get it while already in the country. The recent USCIS announcement applies to the latter category of people already in the country. While no one seeking adjustment of status is exempted, Karahamet said, HNL visa holders, which are typically used for employers, may have an easier burden in terms of showing they warrant favorable exercise of discretion. Other factors, she added, may include community ties and involvement supporting communities, a history of complying with immigration laws and American laws in general, filing tax returns, and perhaps family ties. In emailed responses to USA Today, the Department of Homeland Security said
the policy would have no noticeable impact on highly qualified applicants and skilled professionals who have followed the law. These aliens benefit the national interest and provide economic benefits to the United States and will continue to merit the favorable exercise of discretion, DHS said. DHS said President Donald Trump was continuing to prioritize immigration that helps the country culturally, socially, and financially, while preventing mass third world migration. People under refugee or asylum status can obtain a green card after a year, but because they've already been vetted to enter the country, Orozco said they wouldn't have to return to their home country under the policy memo. Besides, he added, it would be unjustified to send someone back to the country they fled under refugee status. Who has it harder? People who may have entered through other visa categories or overstayed their visa may have a harder time, Karamet said. A Fragelman legal explainer said the new guidance may make the adjustment process even more demanding, particularly if someone has had interactions with law enforcement, immigration status violations, unauthorized employment, temporary entries followed by adjustment, or other factors seen as negative by USCIS. What about Trump's travel ban? The State Department currently has a growing list indefinitely ending visa processing for people from 75 countries, according to the Council on Foreign Relations. These include American adversaries such as Russia and Iran, but also Brazil, Colombia, and Thailand. Consular processing wouldn't be available to them. Orozco said the change puts people in a difficult position where they might not know how to move forward with their cases because of restrictions based on their nationality or if they should be applying in the country. Karamet, the immigration lawyer, said these will present challenging issues for applicants because they will have a significant burden to demonstrate positive factors to warrant an immigration officer siding with their case for adjustment of status. Applicants should have very good counsel in terms of determining how to prepare for these adjustments of status filings and interviews, she said. And even so, she added, they need clarity on how people can fix their applications if there's an issue.

A few years ago, Mira's family moved into a new apartment, in part to give her and Dylan separate bedrooms. The place, a rental, is furnished without pretension. Cushy sectional, vintage Tabasco poster, board games. A whiteboard leans against the wall of the dining area with a running list of movies for the family's weekly movie night. "My dad does squat things down here," Mira told me, prancing through the hall. "Before, he was just an average person. He would just be regular. And then he was like, I'm going to be healthy because this is not a good lifestyle if I want to keep for when I'm 100 years old. So he stopped drinking and drinking caffeine. Now he counts all his calories every night. It's kind of annoying." For most of Mira's life, Patrick worked in product management at a large tech company. In 2024, after a revealing sabbatical, he quit. "He's more of a chauffeur now," Mira told me. "He's been jobless for 2 years." "Job-free," Patrick, who was within earshot, corrected. "Jobless," she said. One afternoon, I found the kids hanging out in the dining area, banging around near a sideboard that held decorative ceramics. Dylan, who is dimpled and impish, with long lashes and a curtain of dark bangs, picked up a small container and examined it. Patrick, laughing, warned that the vessel held cremains. "This is Granddad," he said. When Patrick's father died 2 years ago, Patrick and his siblings divided his ashes among themselves, and a portion rested in a columbarium. The urn was small. "Do you think this is just like an eyeball?" Mira asked, holding up her paternal grandfather. "If he was a ghost, it would just be like his arm floating." "It's probably a small amount of lots of parts of him," Patrick said. "Like little bits of flesh," Dylan said, chuckling. Patrick, who is prone to gentle didacticism, tried to turn the conversation into a teachable moment. "In the early internet, the internet speed was pretty low, so when images would load, it would load rows interlaced, so you could tell roughly what it was while it was loading, as opposed to waiting for the whole asset to load, the way it does now," he said. "It's like that. It's like a low-resolution picture of Granddad." "Weird," Dylan said. For any adolescent, a private bedroom is both sanctuary and mood board. It's a safe haven for experimental selfies, a shelter for incognito mode Google searches, an internal switchboard for the exchanges of secrets and dreams. Over the winter, Mira conducted a room refresh and parted with her childhood desk, some toys, and the bunk bed she and Dylan once shared. The room now held a gleaming white loft bed with a small den of executive function underneath. "I don't get homework yet, but if I did, this is where I would do it," Mira said, gesturing to an under-bed desk. When I first visited last fall, the room had been graced by a larger-than-life-sized cardboard cutout of Taylor Swift, but it has since disappeared. "She died," Mira said. "Dylan broke her a few times." Dylan, who shares a room with a leopard gecko, is still steeped in the unambiguous stuff of Kid World. "I think mythical creatures can crossbreed with anything," they mused one afternoon, apropos of nothing discernible, over a mayo-slathered bagel. Then, seconds later, "Never go near a dead whale, they can explode." Like many younger siblings, Dylan is both antagonist and accomplice, privy to everyday intimacies, but not allowed to hang out in Mira's room. "If they do, I will shun them," Mira told me. "I will go, hya, get out." On the other side of Mira's room was a proud vanity, replete with Hollywood mirror and leather-topped stool. It was covered in a tantalizing explosion of tubes and dupes, gloops and glops, setting sprays, concealer, eyeshadow palettes, unicorn snot body glitter. "This is the pink drawer," she said, excavating a Trader Joe's gummy bear-flavored overnight lip mask. "It's just whatever's pink." Over the vanity,